cracking the frame and revealing an envelope with the last will and testament of her father enclosed, hidden behind the portrait. It read something like this: "To the child of my family who desired this one and only true portrait of their father, in consolation of his decease, I bequeath all my estate. I must give all that I have to the one who loves me, who believed in me, who obeyed me. And I am sure that through the obedience of your heart in desiring this picture, you will find this inheritance most beneficial and rewarding, to be used wisely. With eternal love, your father." In this story, we see both the principles of a testament and the person, a testator. In our modern language, we see the principles of a will offered to a family, as well as the person who wrote the will. The principles of the Bible, given once for all to the people of earth, are for their salvation and spiritual inheritance. The Bible is truly the final representative of the last will and testament of Almighty God to a fallen human race on the planet called Earth. These biblical principles are baptized in the blood of Calvary and have now become the greatest expressions of truth the world has ever known. Biblical promises written in a book from a resurrected Lord. We cannot underestimate the greatness of these principles as laid down in the written Word of God called the Bible. However, biblical principles only come alive in a person if you have a biblical person behind the will. Behind the testament must be a testator. Standing behind the written will and word and testament of the Bible is the person of the testator, the Lord Jesus Christ. If you separate the principles of the Bible from the person of the Lord Jesus, you miss the story, and you miss it gravely. Some years ago, while pastoring my home church in Washington, D.C., I, with my family, visited the exhibition of the Dead Sea Scrolls that was set up for viewing in the Mellon Art Gallery. While waiting in line for the viewing, I could not help but overhear two ladies speaking who were waiting patiently also to see the Dead Sea Scrolls. One of the ladies said, "The Bible is like the Dead Sea Scrolls, quite dead. I cannot understand it." Her companion said, "Yes, I only get a little out of the Bible, and it's found in a few Psalms." So many people throughout the world, down through history and in our time, get nothing or substantially nothing out of the Bible because they only know the written words. And they must come to know first the person behind the words. "In the beginning was the Word, and the Word was with God, and the Word was God. The same was in the beginning with God," said John in his prologue of his gospel. But on down in verse 14, "The Word became flesh and dwelt among us, and we beheld the glory of the only begotten of the Father, full of grace and truth." So we can see that the Word that preexisted prior to all beginnings had become flesh. And He left us this book, this precious Bible, this infallible, inerrant Word of God, sustained and preserved down through the years through His wonders of translations. And we read the Bible today with hope because there was a person behind these promises in the Bible. If we could admit through faith that there was ever a time when the Word of God was alive, we would hasten to affirm that it could still be alive. And it's alive in the living
person of Jesus Christ. The written word is the living word. I know that Jesus Christ only lived on earth some 19 centuries ago for a few years.

from the testator, the Lord Jesus. It was eternally said when he said it on earth, and it is eternally recorded now and is still in effect. In the New Testament Greek, it is often said, it is written, it is written, it is written. In the Greek New Testament, this is gegraptai, gegraptai, gegraptai. And it is in the perfect tense, meaning that the Word of God was written long ago, but it is still in effect this very day. The perfect tense, a past tense continuing to the present. The Word of God is still alive, my friend. It is still alive. And it is as alive as a will or testament is alive after the death of its testator. Oh, today, you should realize that, friend. If you're lost in sin, you're dead in trespasses and sin, you have no living hope, turn to the living Word of God, substantiated by the testator, the Lord Jesus Christ himself. It would be impossible for the Word to have been living and eternal in the days of Christ and not be living and eternal in the days of now. God's testament demands a testator. God's will demands one who wrote the will. And God wrote both of the Old and New Testaments through the Holy Spirit, through godly and holy men, taking some 1,650 years from Job to John. And today, because of the death of the Lord Jesus Christ, the will and word of God is operative. It is in effect to whosoever who may believe it. But the believer in Christ is not merely viewing some Dead Sea scroll somewhere. He is viewing, reading, praying, and obeying the very written word of the living God. Christ dwells in the human heart of a Christian because the word of God is alive and the promises of God are still sure. For those who think the Bible is obsolete, they will hunger feverishly for something new, some new interpretation of the Bible, some new Pentecost, some new evangelical hope. But those who love the Bible still believe in its old truth. There is nothing true that's new. It is in the old that we find the truth. And the Christian believer has the opportunity of trusting the very living principles of the oldest truth known to man, revealed to man, and given to man. Thank God today for the Bible that reveals not only the principles of the will and testament of God, but reveals the testator who put the testament into effect that was bequeathed to the world by the death, resurrection, ascension, and intercessions and sessions of the Lord Jesus Christ. If our salvation was the result of the death of just a man, there would be nothing to believe through all the centuries. But because the Son of God, the Lord Jesus Christ, died, he placed into effect the wonder of his will and testament. And because of that, that testament is alive today, bringing peace and hope and salvation and blessing and godliness and holiness and character to the believers of the Bible. We need to remember those words given to us in the song that remembers the words of Matthew 28, "Lo, I am with you always." Do you remember that hymn, dear friend? "When thou passest through the waters, I will be with thee. There's never the life that's filled with only the skies of blue. There'll surely be the storm clouds before the journey is through. But above the weeping sky, beyond the storm's black lining, unmoved from his place on high, we know the sun is shining. There's never a soul whose way has only sunshine and flowers. There'll always be the thorns and shadows of midnight hours. But the soldier of the cross will always find through the years the God of light and laughter is the God of night and tears." And we find through the testament the blessed living realities of he who died

0: for us there on Calvary's tree is also our risen Lord with healing in his wings and promises to be filled in our lives. Oh, dear friend, today, accept the Lord Jesus Christ as your Savior and his word as the testament of your life. In Jesus' name, amen.
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0: Open thou mine eyes, that I may behold wondrous things out of thy law. As we draw aside to the burning bush of God's holy word, may the Spirit of God bless this reading to be a lamp to your feet and a light to your path. The scripture reading is from the Authorized Version of the Bible.
1: The Book of Psalms, Psalm 32. Blessed is he whose transgression is forgiven, whose sin is covered. Blessed is the man unto whom the Lord imputeth not iniquity, and in whose spirit there is no guile. When I kept silence, my bones waxed old through my roaring all the day long. For day and night thy hand was heavy upon me. My moisture is turned into the drought of summer. Selah. I acknowledged my sin unto thee, and mine iniquity have I not hid. I said, I will confess my transgressions unto the Lord. And thou forgavest the iniquity of my sin. Selah. For this shall every one that is godly pray unto thee in a time when thou mayest be found. Surely in the floods of great waters they shall not come nigh unto him. Thou art my hiding place. Thou shalt preserve me from trouble. Thou shalt compass me about with songs of deliverance. Selah. I will instruct thee and teach thee in the way which thou shalt go. I will guide thee with mine eye. Be ye not as the horse, or as the mule which have no understanding, whose mouth must be held in with bit and bridle, lest they come near unto thee. Many sorrows shall be to the wicked, but he that trusteth in the Lord, mercy shall compass him about. Be glad in the Lord, and rejoice, ye righteous, and shout for joy, all ye that are upright in heart.
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Christ, the superlative, the King of Kings, the Lord of Lords, the Song of Songs. 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

0: 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Again, that number is 631-856-9734. Foundations Bible College now presents the message of the founder, a timely sermon from the founder and first president of our college and seminary. In June 1974, Dr. O. Talmage Spence was led of the Lord to begin an independent church and school that would be a holy laboratory where anything that was true could be preached without the fear of condemnation from ecclesiastical leaders. He gave his life to the preaching and preservation of the Word of God. Dr. Spence went home to be with his Lord in July of the year 2000. And now here is today's message from the founder, Dr. O. Talmage Spence.
1: I want to speak tonight upon the subject of the worship of the last days. There are only about 100 times in the Bible the word worship comes through from about 8 different Hebrew and Greek words. And 2 of the most prominent chapters of worship is Daniel 3 and Revelation 13. And I have noticed in the biblical theology of the study of the word worship that Daniel and the book of Revelation are by far the 2 books that have the word worship in it more than any other 2 books. 24 times in the book of Revelation, they worshiped. They worshiped. They worshiped. In Daniel, 11 times. Matthew has worship 11 times. But nowhere else in any other 3 books do you have that many times. But as I began to observe that more, I found out in these 3 chapters where the word worship is mentioned the most, it's the worship of the Antichrist. The worship of Antichrist takes precedent in the number of references of the word worship in the Bible. Our Antichrist days. The book of Psalms is the 4th book of the largest number of times for the word worship, and most of the times in Psalms, it's worship of the true God. The book of Daniel, without an exception, except for one incident, is the worship of false things. In the 24 times in the book of Revelation, only 6 times they worshiped rightly. And I want to read one a history and the other a prophecy of the 2 largest books of worship. The first is found in Daniel 3. The other is in Revelation 13. And allow me to read this. I think it is very important. I'm only going to read the verses that establish the scene and call attention to worship. In Daniel 3, Nebuchadnezzar, the king, made an image of gold whose height was 60 cubits and the breadth thereof 6 cubits. He set it up in the plain of Dura in the province of Babylon. Then Nebuchadnezzar, the king, sent to gather together the princes, the governors, and the captains, and the judges, and the treasurers, the counselors, the sheriffs, and all the rulers of the provinces to come to the dedication of the image which Nebuchadnezzar, the king, had set up. Then the princes, the governors, the captains, the judges, the treasurers, the counselors, the sheriffs, and all the rulers of the provinces were gathered together unto the dedication of the image that Nebuchadnezzar the king had set up. And they stood before the image that Nebuchadnezzar had set up. Then an herald cried aloud, "To you it is commanded, O people, nations, and languages, that at what time you hear the sound of the cornet, flute, harp, sackbut, psaltery, dulcimer, and all kinds of music, ye fall down and worship the golden image that Nebuchadnezzar, the king, hath set up. And whoso falleth not down and worshipeth shall the same hour be cast into the midst of a burning fiery furnace. Therefore, at that time, when all the people heard the sound of the cornet, flute, harp, sackbut, psaltery, and all kinds of music, all the people, the nations, the languages fell down and worshipped the golden image that Nebuchadnezzar the king had set up. Wherefore, at that time, certain Chaldeans came near and accused the Jews. They spake and said to King Nebuchadnezzar, O king, live forever. Thou, O king, hast made a decree that every man that shall hear the sound of the cornet, flute, harp, sackbut, psaltery, and dulcimer, and all kinds of music, shall fall down and worship the golden image. And whoso falleth not down and worshipeth, that he should be cast into the midst of a burning fiery furnace. There are certain Jews whom thou hast set over the affairs of the province of Babylon, Shadrach, Meshach, and Abednego. These men, O king, have not regarded thee. They serve not thy gods, nor worship the golden image which thou hast set up. Then Nebuchadnezzar, in his rage and fury, commanded to bring Shadrach, Meshach, and Abednego. Then they brought these men before the king. Nebuchadnezzar spake and said unto them, Is it true, O Shadrach, Meshach, and Abednego? Do not ye serve my gods, nor worship the golden image which I have set up? Now if ye be ready, that at what time ye hear the sound of the cornet, flute, harp, sackbut, psaltery, and dulcimer, and all kinds of music, ye fall down and worship the image which I have made well. But if ye worship not, ye shall be cast the same hour into the midst of a burning fiery furnace. And who is that God that shall deliver you out of my hands? Shadrach and Meshach and Abednego answered and said to the king, O Nebuchadnezzar, we are not careful to answer thee in this matter. If it be so, our God whom we serve is able to deliver us from the burning fiery furnace, and he will deliver us out of thine hand, O king. But if not, be it known unto thee, O king, that we will not serve thy gods, nor worship the golden image which thou hast set up. Then when Nebuchadnezzar, full of fury, and the form of the visage was changed against Shadrach, Meshach, and Abednego, therefore he spake and commanded that they should heat the furnace 17 times more than it was wont to be heated. Verse 25. And he answered and said, Lo, I see 4 men loose, walking in the midst of the fire. They have no hurt, and the form of the 4th is like the Son of God. Verse 28. Then Nebuchadnezzar spake and said, Blessed be the God of Shadrach, Meshach, and Abednego, who hath sent his angel and delivered his servants that trusted him, and have changed the king's word and yielded their bodies, that they might not serve nor worship any god except their own God. Then I want you to turn with me to the book of Revelation, chapter 13. In chapter 13, we see a different reason for worshiping the image. Revelation 13, I stood upon the sand of the sea and saw a beast rise up out of the sea, having 7 heads and 10 horns, and upon his horns 10 crowns, and upon his heads the name of blasphemy. And the beast which I saw was like unto a leopard, and his feet were as the feet of a bear, and his mouth as the mouth of a lion, and the dragon gave him his power and his seat and great authority. And I saw one of his wounds as it were wounded to death, and his deadly wound was healed. And all the world wondered after the beast, and they worshipped the dragon, which gave power unto the beast, and they worshipped the beast, saying, Who is like unto the beast, who is able to make war with him? And there was given unto him a mouth speaking great things and blasphemies, and power was given unto him to continue 42 months. And he opened his mouth in blasphemy against God to blaspheme his name and his tabernacle and them that dwelt in heaven. And it was given unto him to make war with the saints, to overcome them, and power was given him over all.

And I beheld another beast coming up out of the earth, and he had two horns like a lamb, and he spake as a dragon. And he exerciseth all the power of the first beast before him, and causeth the earth and them which dwelt therein to worship the first beast, whose deadly wound was healed. And he doeth great wonders, so that he maketh fire come down from heaven on the earth in the sight of men, and deceiveth them that dwell on the earth by means of those miracles which he had power to do in the sight of the beast, saying to them that dwell on the earth, that they should make an image to the beast which had the wound by his sword and did live. And he had power to give life unto the image of the beast, that the image of the beast should both speak and cause that as many as would not worship the image of the beast should be killed. And he causeth all, both small and great, rich and poor, free and bond, to receive a mark in their right hand or in their foreheads, and that no man might buy or sell save he that had the mark or the name of the beast or the number of the name. Here is wisdom. Let him that hath understanding count the number of the beast, for it is the number of a man, and his number is 666. Notice in verse 4, worshiped. Also in verse 8, worship. And also in verse 15, worship. Dear Lord Jesus, we pray thy blessing upon the message this evening. We pray that thou would guide our hearts into this matter of worship of the last days. We pray in Jesus' name. Amen. You have heard me state at times that I believe the most used action on the face of the earth, done by more people than any other single action, is not lust, not stealing money, but prayer. It is my understanding that we are praying creatures. We enter the earth praying. I believe that across this planet there is an outpouring of prayers all the time, and is being conducted by a majority of the population all the time. Of course, that may sound like a surprising statement, because there is another observation that could be made: we do not ever pray much. But the point about prayer is that prayer is man's desires set forth to his God. If a man's God is lust, he prays to rape, to fornicate. He requests it. He petitions it. He plans it. He asks for Lady Luck to help him. He asks for the person to cooperate. These are prayers. Prayers are not just religious, but prayers are the desires of a person to an unknown power that he needs to execute what he wants to do. But along with that observation, and I believe people are praying all the time, wishing, hoping, longing, praying, desiring, petitioning, praying, it may be no more than a sigh, oh me, oh my God. But it's praying. Accompanying praying is worship. People are worshiping all the time. And worshiping is just continued consciousness of desires to an unknown force or God. In the Old Testament, the accounts that are selected by the Holy Spirit starts out more with praying. And as the Bible goes on, we see more about worship. For worship

is an awesome attitude and spirit of prayer. It is the manner of prayer. It is the spirit of it. It's the deep sincerity and agony of praying. The actual word studies, if you were to look at them in a concordant reference book, the Bible starts out as a praying book. The first man that died spoke from the ground after he was dead. And it tells us that people die and keep on praying. Just recently, in our national Saturday leading to Memorial Day, I heard that we need one of our war heroes, that we need to pray for all of the men that died in Desert Storm in the Persian Gulf. Prayed for all of them that died. And this is in the air. Some few years ago, probably I should say more accurately, months ago, a football player died. And he was quite a religious man. They had a memorial service for him in a stadium. And Bradshaw, the great quarterback, spoke a eulogy for him. And he began to preach. And look up at heaven and say, I know he's looking down and he's pleased at this gathering. These are typical attitudes internationally, that people are turning to prayer and worship in an unprecedented manner. Publicly, it is being publicized in an unprecedented manner. I don't think it's because we're doing more praying and are more worshipful. It's just being publicized more. It's popular to publicize it. How Bradshaw could take a preaching attitude in that funeral, and the place must have been loaded with charismatics because everybody was acting charismatic. And they're rejoicing. Hallelujah. Amen to this man's eulogy. And he was putting it forth in the rhetoric and manner of a charismatic preacher. I mean, he was putting it over there. There's been a revival of all the ancient religions of history. The longest ones. Hinduism was one of the first religions that came into existence outside of the Christian faith or the biblical faith after the days of Nimrod. The Eastern religions are alive and well on the planet called Earth. We're living in an unprecedented time of an outpouring of public prayers and public worship in the midst of laws taking away prayers from public secular and civil meetings. It seems to be appropriate to pray in a non-praying group if you get on certain subjects. More and more we're hearing everything from the drinking man to the comedian to the politician. God bless you. Pray for us that we'll make it here. In my lifetime, when I was a boy, that was a private thing. You heard very little public figures talking about prayer. It was an unusual solemn occasion when a politician invited somebody to come and pray at a political meeting. And they were in days when the churches of the United States of America were nearer the Bible truth than they are today. There's been an increasing outpouring of prayers and worship in a decreasing time of revival and genuine Christianity. The apostasy has brought an increasing prayer and an increasing worship to the world. All of the rock stars pray and worship. Many of them throw kisses to Jesus in their nightclubs. And it seems that everybody is really spiritual. And I believe that one of the
contributions of the devil was to loose rock music in the midst of a bunch of charismatics and call it spirit, so that the most damnable music in history has become the most sacred to this new God. And I am saying this after years of thinking on it, writing about it, praying about it. I believe the Pentecostal people will go down in history to have been one of the three greatest damages to Jesus Christ in the history of the world. One is Roman Catholicism. The other is the ecumenical movement. And the third is the charismatic movement. I believe that the charismatic movement is in more touch with the devil now than Romanism. Direct in touch with the devil. I believe the charismatic prophets, quote, quote, are truly men who are in touch with demon power. And I don't even know many fundamentalist brethren who would say it as strong as I'm saying tonight. And I was born in it. And they will still try. Well, he's Pentecostal. You know, they're liars. But I believe that the charismatic movement had to come to spread worship around the world. When I was in New Orleans in 86, in this large superdome, in a center with 50,000 people around the center stage, off to the left of where I was sitting on the stage was a group of charismatic prophets. And whenever one of them stood up to a microphone, it doesn't make any difference what's going on in that meeting, everybody got quiet to hear the prophet. And they prophesied on Thursday night that God sent rock music to the world as the best form of music in which to manifest the power of the Holy Spirit in worship. And that through tongue speaking, the only language the devil does not understand, they said, and nobody else understands. That through the glossolalia and the rock gospel music, half the world will be saved with a mighty awakening by the year 2000. These were the supernatural, on the spot, Holy Ghost, quote, quote, quote, ordained prophets of the charismatic movement from all over the world, setting forth the most damaging form of Christianity I believe it has ever been hatched in hell, incubated where demons have heat. And it's one of the realities. This is the reality behind my own heart and my own stand against contemporary Christian music and the powers of Frank Garlock's ministry, as well as his son-in-law, Ron Hamilton. I believe they are producing little quarter-way houses and halfway houses to Christian contemporary music, CCM, which just causes you to become addicted to it on coke right now instead of cocaine. You're addicted to a milder form, which is the most deceptive form, and it inevitably will lead to the other. Because the difference between a drunk and a drink is just time. And the church that starts out toward carnal, worldly music will worship wrong one day. And the world has adopted overseas the swaggered TV, T.L. Osborne, the charismatic clowns, and all over the world, the videos, the films, the tapes have been released that when the power of God hits an audience, it comes out in rock music and glossolalia. And when you get the power of God in you, you are seeing the Holy Spirit visibly. And it's all over the world. God intended that all nations
act as a check and balance against other nations. And all different bodies of Christ were to act as a check and balance against other churches. I do not believe that God ever intended for all the Christians to be Baptists. Now, if that offends you, you got to love me anyway. I do not believe he intended everybody to be a Presbyterian. I believe that these movements initially started as a check and balance to somebody who was going too far with something. And I believe there was a time before you had Roman Catholic sacrament of baptism, somebody had went too far as a Baptist. And you had to go too far as a Baptist before you could get to the Roman Catholic Baptist sacrament. Whenever you go too far with anything, it has to be taken further. And if baptism had not been taken too far before Romanism, we'd have never had the sacrament. It is always when we go too far with it. Now, I know some of my brethren don't like that. They think you must be Baptist to go to heaven. They believe in the Baptist bride. They got all kinds of things they say. I think being a Christian is sufficient. And being born again is sufficient. And the fundamentals of the Christian faith. But I'm not going to get out on that tonight. But what I am saying is being adopted in the Baptist churches, Presbyterian churches, Methodist churches, liberal churches, charismatic churches, and some compromising fundamentalist churches, they are accepting a universal worship mode like they accepted a mode of baptism. And do you know who gave us this mode of worship? Charismatics. There is coming into the earth a universal form of worship. It always has music. Music is more prominent than preaching. A lot of music, but don't go too long with that preaching. It's going to take 2 hours for us to broadcast a service on WLLN here. And it's because of the preaching. I went to a church in Memphis, Tennessee a number of years ago. In Oklahoma City a number of years ago, of a new church. I think it was a $6 million church. And in that church, it had 6 tiers, stages, in the back of this little pulpit for choirs. Now, this was a singing church. I think you can see that. This is a singing church. And they had the roster out in the front of the church of who was going to be coming to those choirs for the next 6 months. And you name it, they were coming. Johnny Cash, Sally Gold, Jenny Bell, all of them. They were all coming. That is a worship church today. That's the way we worship. It is going to be difficult to teach our children how to worship in a day like this. It is not that the world doesn't worship. It's that the world worships wrongly and to the wrong God. It is not that the world doesn't pray. It prays and prays and prays, but it prays for the wrong thing to the wrong God. I can remember when Bob Jones University checked every piece of music that went out of that school. You could not sing. I remember I had to have my trombone checked when I played on the street corner. Well, they're not checking it now. Unless you can play anything. You know, well, they can't handle that many people. I can understand that. I can understand that. So you're going to have to hire more checkers. In those days, they said, you get it checked or you can't sing it. You get it checked or you can't play it. And they drew a line. They drew a line. Now they say, you cannot draw a line of what is good and what is bad music. What were they doing in checking it? That is not a statement made against my beloved alma mater,
and a school that I love, but I'm telling you how easy it is to worship like the world. Just recently, I read a letter from an outstanding worldwide fundamentalist against a young musician. And I got down on my knees in the hole of my desk and prayed and cried, "Dear God, is this the way?" I didn't know this man was this mean to write a letter to a young musician. That frightens me, especially when I see in the history of the Old Testament, in the book of Daniel, four times, that worship to an image is related to music. At what time you hear the harp and the sackbut, the psaltery and the flute, you worship. I received a letter not too many months ago from a man. He says he'd asked for my opinion, and I wrote him. I said, "You write pretty music. You write pretty music. It's pleasant music. And it has a sentiment. It's sentimental music." And he wrote back. He said, "Well, I think that's all good." He said, "Have you read in the Bible?" He knew I had. "That you speak to yourselves in songs and spiritual hymns, making melody in your heart and giving praise and thanksgiving to God?" I said, "Yes." I wrote back, "But the first song in the Bible was a battle song." And I said, "There's no battle in your music. There's no war going on in your music. It's just pretty, pleasant praise. Pretty, pleasant praise." And the belief was gotten from the charismatics, who believe the highest kind of prayer and music is praise. And I don't believe that. I do not believe that's the highest form of worship. 4 times in the 3rd chapter of Daniel, the first time they were planning the program. Behind the scenes, planning the program. And when the program was written behind the scenes, before the services, we're going to have the sackbut and the harp and the flute. And when you hear, not the instruments, when you hear the music of the instruments. There's nothing wrong with a sackbut and a dulcimer and a flute. It's what they're playing. In every incident, he said, "And the music. And the music. And the music." It's not just a bass guitar. It's the music. It's not just, it has to be a harp. It's what the harp's banging out. They planned it and they programmed it when they built the image. Then the second time, it was put on the rehearsal program. The 3rd time, it was put into a law. And the 4th time, 3 boys were judged in a room by it. And the boys said, "Don't play it. You don't have to play it anymore. We've made up our mind. We're not bowing. You don't have to play it anymore. You don't have to bring it up anymore. We've checked it out. And we're not going to bow." I would not be at all surprised. But what the first thing they heard before they saw the image was the music. The rehearsing of it. Because sound can carry further than eye can see. And it was all a part of an anti-God worship. I think in my recent article in The Straight Way, I too say you cannot, in every composer, in every song he's ever written, draw a line. But what you do is get clear back to heaven and the glory of Christ and say, "Lord, I'm starting from scratch in heaven. I'm only going to sing the songs that please you. I want to judge and check the song, not from the border of the CCM, but I want to check it from the border of heaven." That's where it all starts. For it is worship to God.
It's worship to God. The favorite statement we hear about WLLN, do you take Southern gospel music? Do you take country music? And every instant they put the word gospel with it. Gospel. They're measuring it from the border of Bristol. There was a time when Southern music, I suppose, could be used for entertainment and fun. But I don't see any more cultural distinctives in any form of music anymore. It is all married rock. Contemporary beat. That's rock. The contemporary beat is rock. It may be soft. It may be sweet. It may not necessarily be acid and hard. Punk rock or pelvis rock or Elvis rock or sex rock. But you cannot handle it without becoming addicted. And when you become addicted, you will not be any longer satisfied with anything less than something deepening of the shot into your arm. The department stores are telling my wife, when she graciously tries to, well, can't you tone that music down? And the clerks will say, we can't stand it either. But the company asks for it because it attracts the young people. Well, you see, they know they're addicted to it. And so they feed it to them like a drug. And they come in and buy it. You cannot call music worship. You cannot call harp worship. Worship is what you and I do with all the things in a service to glorify God. That's what worship is. In Daniel 3, we saw the face of the image, pure gold, the music, harps. You cannot go down through that little ensemble of music and say, this is an evil instrument, and that is an excellent instrument. Although if it wasn't any music and they were standing over in the corner, I'd pick the harp. But when music comes, that's what the harp contributed. And you can take a harp and turn it over and bang it around. Because it's the music. It's the music that destroys the instrument. You have to tell this plain. The guitar has become nothing but a phallic symbol of a man's male organ. The whole thing is just there. And with all of that, well, it's good. It's got Jesus in it. It's going to be a long time, deep into the millennium, before a guitar ever gets sanctified. It's not just the instruments. It's the music it plays. It's the music in Daniel 3. But I wanted to come to something far greater. This has been on my mind and in my heart. And when I was back in other schools and pastoring churches, I used to doodle little designs that are going to that building. The reason why we must establish that sanctuary in this earth is to permanently take our stand upon worship, not music. We are standing up for worship. It is not musicians, and it is not proficiencies. We are doing it for worship. I have heard the worship of cottage prayer meetings, they used to call them. I've heard the worship of brush arbor meetings. I've actually been in them as a boy. Sheffy is no new news to me. I've heard worship in home. I have heard worship in the open air. I remember after I got saved in Washington, D.C., all the parks in the lovely Capitol Hill area, I went with my friend and held street services in the park, and we sang. I used to hear the Salvation Army on the West Coast when I was in the Navy, and it was the last
thing God used to talk to me. This is before the Salvation Army became a soup and soap factory, and it actually offered salvation. I've heard worship in all those categories. I've heard worship in cathedrals. I remember one cathedral I visited with my wife, and I got up and left. Cathedral worship. Musicians, choirs, music. Isn't that lovely music? Isn't that pleasing? Is it not sentimental and emotional and touch your heart? But there is a question you still have to ask. Does it worship? Does it worship? Is it worship? Well, that brings us to a whole new dimension. It's not a performance. It's certainly not entertainment. It is not to show off the gift. It is not to show, you know, we will get after a preacher. So I'm not going to follow that preacher, but follow music of a musician. Well, I don't hear many people saying, well, I'm not following a music man. You ever heard that? I've never heard that. But I'm not going to follow a preacher now. Well, they know what they're doing. They like the music. They like the music man. But none of those points, there were things in the early church, what we call the Dark Ages, and I've read this history and I know it well. There was what was called the rood, R-O-O-D. Rood was put into a church in the very earliest periods of history, within the century of Augustine, to hide the choir, to hide the preacher. It finally became a barrier and separated the pew from the preacher. That was bad. But how would you like someday in Whitfield Sanctuary to hear an organ play but couldn't see the organ and the organist? Would you like it just as well? Would you? Did you hear? That's my granddaughter. Suppose you couldn't see the singer and you were creening. How to look and see who? Look at her, look at her, look at her. Got a flower dress on today. Would the music be of any value if you couldn't see the musician? If it's worship, it would. We've been thinking about that. It may be one morning you will hear somebody singing, you won't see them. Because whenever anything draws to itself the greater recognition than the God to which it's offered, it is no longer worship. What is worship? Well, there are different Greek words for worship. One is the word latruo, meaning I serve. And that's translated worship. I have nowhere in the Bible where a word study for worship is praise. I thought that would have been the first one. But there I am following the charismatic. Worship. There's another word, thraiskeia, which means to offer up an offering. Notice, emphasis on the offering and not the offerer. That's worship. Offering up an offering. Is that what we're going to do in worship? Another one is a sweet smelling offering to God. Smells sweet. Emphasis on how, whether it stinks or not. That's worship. People have categorized worship. Well, I'm going to worship at 9 o'clock in the morning, then I'm going to go through a little period of waiting. After breakfast, I'm going to go working. I'm going to worship, worshiping, waiting, and working. My life is divided up into worshiping, waiting, and working. All worship, worshiping, waiting,
enjoyment and worship. Worshiping, waiting, entertainment and fun, and work. That's not the way the Bible looks at it. It's just worshiping and worshiping and worshiping and worshiping. That's all. When you're serving, you're worshiping. When you're working, you're worshiping. Or we're supposed to. When you're having fun with your children, you're worshiping. Life for a Christian is never separated from worshiping. I saw my wife yesterday with our granddaughter in the backyard. I was over on one side, the sun was hot, and I was sweating, and they were worshiping. They were enjoying this little thing I'd done. But the wonder of it, I began to worship watching them. It's all worship. Our life is all worship. Because worship is God consciousness, reverence, it's godliness, it's thankfulness, it's petitioning, it's needing from God. It's all God consciousness. Having communion with God. Having communion with God is just God consciousness. We had a preacher's daughter came to our school some years ago, and she said she had never heard until she came to Foundations about having communion with God. Well, that was not as staggering a surprise to me as you may think, because I know she had come from a worshiping church as they define worshiping. But there's a difference between modern worship and communion with God. I am never with a lack of joy and pleasure and victory when I'm God conscious, worshiping. And what the Christian life must come to, it must come to this, is 24-hour-day God consciousness. That's what it's got to come to. If you take time out between worship and working and start worrying, you're not worshiping. If you take time out between worshiping and working and you are having bad thoughts, and your life has been so filled with bad thoughts, I don't mean evil, ugly, immoral thoughts. I'm talking about thoughts about conditions in your life. I'm getting old. I don't know if my husband loves me as much. I just don't know what I'm going to do when I get so old I can't go around. Oh, I don't know what I'm going to do if my wife doesn't get herself straight or my husband doesn't get himself straight. Well, I tell you what you do. You start worshiping. And you worship and you keep God conscious. And you keep God conscious. And you will not be developing the deep, dark periods of what am I going to do? What am I going to do? I really believe you have to learn to what? To keep your thoughts on God. I have passed through things in my life when my thoughts were galloping, and they were powers of thoughts that had inundated me with ecclesiastical leaders. What will I do, O God, with this? And I can remember going to sleep at night, and I could not get it off of my mind as a young preacher. What are they going to do with me? Because I cannot believe and go along with that. What's going to happen? And I learned you must worship God then. Worship God. And I do believe that it is possible and should be probable in every Christian's life. You may control your thoughts. And if you can keep your thoughts conscious of God, I don't care what you're going through with. There have been times that I have felt in my life, and especially a younger man, I failed God so miserably. Not that I took up smoking, was drinking. I failed God in my weakness, lack of wisdom, failed God. I don't think anybody has really caught me in a failure I didn't already know. But that was the last frontier
into which I did dare to worship God was with my weaknesses. I really thought for a few years I was writing the book, The Quest for Christian Purity. I really thought that's one compartment you can't get worship in. And one day I read in Psalm 51 when David prayed this prayer. After blood, guiltiness, and adultery, he said, "Take not thy Holy Spirit from me." He could worship in his mess. Hallelujah, he could worship in his mess. Heaven wasn't going to cover up for him. It's one of the last. It's not the last. When you're younger, how in the world can I worship God and be God conscious with my weaknesses, with my youthful ways? But I believe the last frontier of the aged Christian is, how am I going to worship God with bitterness? And I tell you, you have to learn how to worship God if you've been treated wrong. You've got to learn how to worship God if they did you wrong and you are right and they are wrong. You have to worship God. Worship is not dependent that you were treated right. And I believe that unless we get God consciousness in our life for all situations, we will never know what it is to worship. You remember the old hymns that said, "Unresting, unhasting." Do we know what that means in that hymn? Unresting, unhasting. It meant that I will not take a vacation and rest without worship. I will worship, and I will not leave it when I'm resting. And I will worship when I'm hastening. So unhasting, unresting, I'm worshiping God. Worship. Worship is God gave me something and I'm giving it back. Gave me health, I'm giving it back. He gave me a little money, I'm giving it back. He gave me some brains, I'm giving it back. He gave me a talent, I'm giving it back. He gave me a pound, I'm giving it back. He gave me a marriage, I'm giving it back. He gave me some children, I'm giving it back. It's the giving back of a gift given by God Almighty. It's worship. Giving it back to you. I'm so glad that in Jesus' parables, his emphasis was on the talent and the pound distinguished from the person. God can take our talents and use our pounds, but he cannot do much with us. Now think about that before you throw it away. We are too often in the way. We must give back to God what he gave us, and that was his, so we can't make any claim of it, and we give it back to his, that's his, and I'm worshiping with it. The nearest honorable worship of a human being to a human being is when a person gives their life to another. That's why wives worship. That's what the Old Testament word said. They did obeisance. That's another Hebrew word for worship. To do obeisance. O thou great head, my Lord Abraham. They're giving back. Everything I have, it's you. And I'm giving obeisance. I'm giving it back to you. It's the nearest honorable human worship. I can understand this. Twice in the book of Revelation, John on the Isle of Patmos bowed down and worshiped two times. And the person said, "Stand on your feet, worship God, don't worship me." But you see, on the Isle of Patmos, John had saw so much of the glory of God, he couldn't separate it from people. That would be a nice way to look at each other, wouldn't it? Don't you look at me up here. See the glory of the Lord. I like that fellow. That would improve us. Because it is a gift, a pound, a talent that God gave. No man gives that. No man is worthy to give himself to God as a born son and a ruined man. It is what grace does that makes us give God something.
when I hear about people with music going to give God my music, that's a frail statement. It's hardly worthy to it, because the first thing, the gift of music, did not originate with them. And their rehearsing and practicing was a result of God's discipline. And most people, unless they had God in their life, would not be disciplined. And what you're doing is, Lord, this is what you gave me, and I'm just going to give it back. I'm going to worship you. I'm giving you this offering. I'm giving you this in worship. Therefore, unresting, unhasting. Therefore, no difference between worship and working. You know, brethren, it's not only the altar in this sanctuary, but it's gratis work that tells what kind of Christian we are. It's not just at the altar. It's way we live every day, every moment. And there is no achievement or no defeat that keeps us from worshiping God. You say, well, if I fail God, what do I give him back? Give him back his son who was given to you. Bring the Son of God into it. Offering, giving back. And there's a difference between honoring God and reverencing God. In the honoring of people, it looks a little bit like reverence. But honoring our heroes should never get reverence. Because to honor a thing is to acknowledge its blessing to me. But in reverencing a thing, it can only be ascribed to God. We can only reverence God. And there's a lot of difference, and people do not see the difference between honoring God and reverencing God. And the worship of this precious book is different than the worship we're watching on television in the charismatic meeting and watching in the cathedrals and in the charismatic churches. Even ritual and beauty and an aesthetic quality and an art form and Gothic lines and stained glass windows is not worship. It is saying, I simply want to worship well. I want to worship meaningful. It's a didactic teaching thing. I want to illustrate worship. I want to set forth worship. I want to emphasize worship. I want children to see worship. When the Queen of Sheba came and visited King Solomon, she said, blessed are these thy servants that stand in your presence. Then she went on to say how he did ascend to his throne and how these men see his manner. That's wonderful. But when she got to the phrase that hear your words of truth, we were getting to something greater than Solomon's ascent to a golden throne. Worship. We must worship in spirit, not in ritual, not in sacrament. No ritual, no sacrament is comparable to the Spirit of God. And then finally, worship for a Christian has to be Christ-centered. Christ-centered, the image of Christ, not idolatry. It must be to God the Father through His Son. You know, all the way down through history, man has offered his cliches. If you get angry, count to 100. If you say a bad word, bite your tongue. These are way people pray. These are the wrong prayers to a wrong God. But I would never say there was nothing to it. I think if you counted to at least 500,000, you'd probably get over your anger.
if you can go that far. But the point is, those cliches tell us that man knows you have to get your thoughts on something else if you have the victory over your sin or wrong. You have to get your mind on something else. And the mind is God. I remember one evening, and I close with this, I was on the staff of another school in another state years ago, and I was working on my first doctoral program. And I taught in that school while I was working on that. And they called upon me to have a skit. Well, I must admit that I am not native to the skit. But I felt it was my duty. I certainly believe in fun and entertainment and honorable recreation and all that and all that now. So I gave a skit. And not being native and adapted to the skit as a younger man, I went overboard. We had a skidoo. And by evening, when it was all over, I was praying, Lord, what did I do today? And I learned from that, you need a skit, but not a skidoo. And I had to bring God into fun so that it'll not be levity. Some people pronounce frivolity, frivolatry. I think that starts, there's too many I's in it. But frivolity is not humor. And they laughed and laughed at my skidoo. They just laughed and laughed. For days they laughed and laughed. I think they were laughing at the skidoo. And I had to bring God consciousness into fun. I do not know tonight of anything that forbids us to worship but sin. You can do it with a broken heart. You can do it when you fail. You can do it when you're guilty. You can do it if you are weak. You may do it if you're strong. But worship is God consciousness in our life. I believe that we are coming to a world that is going to be worship on a grandiose display. It's going to be mixed all with patriotism and sexuality and dirty politicians. And you've got to put football in there. We're worshiping football, sports. And that worship is finally the euphoria of a people. The euphoria of the people. If it's super emotion, it's God. It's worship. If it's super applause, it's God. If it's super sounds, it's God. If it's above anything ever before. I've been thinking so much about the legacy of our hymn book. And I believe the devil has thought up a way how to change the hymn book. It's not that they're going to lose the manuscript of the way they wrote it. They're not going to lose the hymn books of the key it was in. But what they're going to do is rearrange it. And it's going to be the soloist will struggle to keep the original lyrics and the original composition as the musicians and the accompanists destroy it with a different rhythm and dissonance. I had two outstanding people musically among fundamentalism that if I were to select two people qualified and educated to the art form of music, they would be right up there.
And when I spoke to them about singing, they said, "We will not sing if the pianist does not use our chordality." Well, we looked at their chordality, and it was in contradistinction to the original writing of it, because it was that flamboyant, dissonating chordality of the chords and the rhythm of the arrangement that made, in the eyes of the world, amazing grace is more than we thought it was. And Old Rugged Cross, my, did you hear this one? It kind of reminds me of that black singer who sang at the 4th of July celebration back a few years, the Star Spangled Banner in a new arrangement. And I don't know, the Star Spangled Banner lost something that day as they rocked and rolled it. I'd like to see the original composition make a comeback. Now this year, last year, next year, it's cordiality. But it's a way to change the way the song was written. And the way we got our hymns were very important. They were given to us as a legacy to preserve the spirit and doctrine of the past. And when the spirit and the doctrine of Christianity of the past is lost, we will follow cunningly devised fables. And the music is not worship. It's when we give back to God what He gave us through His Son. That's worship. That's true worship. And some of this stuff, God never gave it, and He'll not take it. He has no part in it. I think people have the attitude, if you get a big enough crowd, God's going to come down and bless everybody, whether they're living like the devil or not. Well, God is not going to bless junk. God is going to bless those things that are of God's gifts, especially centered in the gift of His dear Son. I have heard, when I was a child, a man and a woman that played the piano, and they said the Holy Spirit taught them. Well, I'll tell you, and I say it reverently, if the Holy Spirit taught that, the Holy Spirit needs a music teacher. And I know the Holy Spirit didn't teach that, because the Holy Spirit created law, order, design. And we cannot blame on the Holy Spirit all of our peculiar ways of handling worship. The Holy Spirit is very sensitive about worship. He can be grieved, He can be quenched, He can be resisted, He can be neglected, and it hurts Him. And last day worship, more of it going on publicly, more people have seen Christian worship in our century than probably all the centuries of history. But it is not everything it seems to be. It is a counterfeit and an imitation of a sound that's gone. How we need to get back to reading music the way it was written and ask God to bless two things: that gift which was in the composer and the gift of a channel that said, "Allow me to say this for him. He's dead today. I want to say this piece of music for him. He has gone home. I want to say it." Every now and then I hear on the radio, and I don't mean to emphasize this particular one, I hear Brother Lowry and Dr. Hubert, or I hear Paul and Dr. Hubert, and I tell you, the simplicity is astounding to me. For the day of so much put on, the simplicity of it is astounding to me as I contemplate. Can you imagine someone writing McShane's hymn, "How Much I Owe to the Junk of Our Time"?
That day that song will lose its value. The price of that debt will be less because of the worldliness. It is worship is the reason why

Theological Seminary in Dunn, North Carolina. In June of 1974, Dr. O. Talmage Spence was led of the Lord to begin an independent church and school that would be a holy laboratory where anything that was true could be preached without the fear of condemnation from ecclesiastical leaders. He gave his life to the preaching and preservation of the Word of God. Dr. Spence went to be with his Lord in July of the year 2000. We invite you to join us again next time for another timely sermon on the message of the Founder.

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0: Open thou mine eyes, that I may behold wondrous things out of thy law. As we draw aside to the burning bush of God's holy word, may the Spirit of God bless this reading to be a lamp to your feet and a light to your path. The scripture reading is from the Authorized Version of the Bible.
1: The first book of Samuel, otherwise called the first book of the Kings. Chapter 17. Now the Philistines gathered together their armies to battle, and were gathered together at Shochoh, which belongeth to Judah, and pitched between Shochoh and Azekah in Ephes-Damim. And Saul and the men of Israel were gathered together and pitched by the valley of Elah, and set the battle in array against the Philistines. And the Philistines stood on a mountain on the one side, and Israel stood on a mountain on the other side, and there was a valley between them. And there went out a champion out of the camp of the Philistines named Goliath of Gath, whose height was 6 cubits and a span. And he had an helmet of brass upon his head, and he was armed with a coat of mail, and the weight of the coat was 5,000 shekels of brass. And he had greaves of brass upon his legs, and a target of brass between his shoulders. And the staff of his spear was like a weaver's beam, and his spear's head weighed 600 shekels of iron. And one bearing a shield went before him. And he stood and cried unto the armies of Israel, and said unto them, Why are ye come out to set your battle in array? Am not I a Philistine, and ye servants to Saul? Choose you a man for you, and let him come down to me. If he be able to fight with me and to kill me, then will we be your servants. But if I prevail against him and kill him, then shall ye be our servants and serve us. And the Philistine said, I defy the armies of Israel this day. Give me a man that we may fight together. When Saul and all Israel heard those words of the Philistine, they were dismayed and greatly afraid. Now David was the son of that Ephrathite of Bethlehem, Judah, whose name was Jesse, and he had 8 sons. And the man went among men for an old man in the days of Saul. And the 3 eldest sons of Jesse went and followed Saul to the battle. And the names of his 3 sons that went to the battle were Eliab, the firstborn, and next unto him Abinadab, and the 3rd, Shammah. And David was the youngest, and the 3 eldest followed Saul. But David went and returned from Saul to feed his father's sheep at Bethlehem. And the Philistine drew near morning and evening, and presented himself 40 days. And Jesse said unto David his son, Take now for thy brethren an ephah of this parched corn, and these 10 loaves, and run to the camp to thy brethren, and carry these 10 cheeses unto the captain of their 1,000, and look how thy brethren fare, and take their pledge. Now Saul and they, and all the men of Israel, were in the valley of Elah, fighting with the Philistines. And David rose up early in the morning, and left the sheep with the keeper, and took and went as Jesse had commanded him. And he came to the trench, as the host was going forth to the fight, and shouted for the battle. For Israel and the Philistines had put the battle in array, army against army. And David left his carriage in the hand of the keeper of the carriage, and ran into the army, and came and saluted his brethren. And as he talked with them, behold, there came up the champion, the Philistine of Gath, Goliath by name, out of the armies of the Philistines, and spake according to the same words. And David heard them. And all the men of Israel, when they saw the man, fled before him, and were sore afraid. And the men of Israel said, Have ye seen this man that is come up? Surely to defy Israel is he come up. And it shall be that the man who killeth him, the king will enrich him with great riches, and will give him his daughter, and make his father's house free in Israel. And David spake to the men that stood by him, saying, What shall be done to the man that killeth this Philistine, and taketh away the reproach from Israel? For who is this uncircumcised Philistine, that he should defy the armies of the living God? And the people answered him after this manner, saying, So shall it be done to the man that killeth him. And Eliab, his eldest brother, heard when he spake unto the men, and Eliab's anger was kindled against David, and he said, Why camest thou down hither? And with whom hast thou left those few sheep in the wilderness? I know thy pride and the naughtiness of thine heart, for thou art come down that thou mightest see the battle. And David said, What have I now done? Is there not a cause? And he turned from him toward another, and spake after the same manner, and the people answered him again after the former manner. And when the words were heard which David spake, they rehearsed them before Saul, and he sent for him. And David said to Saul, Let no man's heart fail because of him. Thy servant will go and fight with this Philistine. And Saul said to David, Thou art not able to go against this Philistine to fight with him, for thou art but a youth, and he a man of war from his youth. And David said unto Saul, Thy servant kept his father's sheep, and there came a lion and a bear, and took a lamb out of the flock. And I went out after him and smote him, and delivered it out of his mouth. And when he arose against me, I caught him by his beard, and smote him and slew him. Thy servant slew both the lion and the bear. And this uncircumcised Philistine shall be as one of them, seeing he hath defied the armies of the living God. David said moreover, The Lord that delivered me out of the paw of the lion, and out of the paw of the bear, he will deliver me out of the hand of this Philistine. And Saul said unto David, Go, and the Lord be with thee. And Saul armed David with his armor, and he put an helmet of brass upon his head. Also he armed him with a coat of mail. And David girded his sword upon his armor, and he essayed to go, for he had not proved it. And David said unto Saul, I cannot go with these, for I have not proved them. And David put them off him. And he took his staff in his hand, and chose him 5 smooth stones out of the brook, and put them in a shepherd's bag which he had, even in a scrip. And his sling was in his hand, and he drew near to the Philistine. And the Philistine came on and drew near unto David, and the man that bare the shield went before him. And when the Philistine looked about and saw David, he disdained him, for he was but a youth, and ruddy, and of a fair countenance. And the Philistine said unto David, Am I a dog that thou comest to me with staves? And the Philistine cursed David by his gods. And the Philistine said to David, Come to me, and I will give thy flesh unto the fowls of the air, and to the beasts of the field. Then said David to the Philistine, Thou comest to me with a sword, and with a spear, and with a shield. But I come to thee in the name of the Lord of hosts, the God of the armies of Israel, whom thou hast defied. This day will the Lord deliver thee into mine hand, and I will smite thee, and take thine head from thee. And I will give the carcasses of the host of the Philistines this day unto the fowls of the air and to the wild beasts of the earth, that all the earth may know that there is a God in Israel. And all this assembly shall know that the Lord saveth not with sword and spear, for the battle is the Lord's, and he will give you into our hands. And it came to pass, when the Philistine arose and came and drew nigh to meet David, that David hasted and ran toward the army to meet the Philistine. And David put his hand in his bag, and took thence a stone, and slang it, and smote the Philistine in his forehead, that the stone sunk into his forehead, and he fell upon his face to the earth. So David prevailed over the Philistine with a sling and with a stone, and smote the Philistine and slew him. But there was no sword in the hand of David. Therefore David ran and stood upon the Philistine and took his sword and drew it out of the sheath thereof and slew him and cut off his head therewith. And when the Philistines saw their champion was dead, they fled. And the men of Israel and of Judah arose and shouted and pursued the Philistines until thou come to the valley and to the gates of Ekron. And the wounded of the Philistines fell down by the way to Shearim, even unto Gath and unto Ekron. And the children of Israel returned from chasing after the Philistines, and they spoiled their tents. And David took the head of the Philistine and brought it to Jerusalem. But he put his armor in his tent. And when Saul saw David go forth against the Philistine, he said unto Abner, the captain of the host, Abner, whose son is this youth? And Abner said, As thy soul liveth, O king, I cannot tell. And the king said,
2: Inquire thou whose son the stripling is. And as David returned from the slaughter of the Philistine, Abner took him and brought him before Saul with the head of the Philistine in his hand. And Saul said to him, Whose son art thou, thou young man? And David answered, I am the son of thy servant Jesse the Bethlehemite.
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2: 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For a Christian, everything is sacred."

0: The internationally known evangelist, Dr. Bob Jones Sr., during his earthly ministry, was one of God's great warriors for the faith.
1: My friends, in my very wide experience over a period of many years as a minister of the gospel and as an evangelist dealing with a mass of people, you know, I have discovered to what I consider one of the most serious perils to a real Christian life and Christian testimony. You know, there's an idea abroad that certain things are sacred and certain things are secular. We speak of sacred things and secular things. For instance, some people go to church on Sunday morning and they walk down the aisle of a church. They say, God is in the holy temple, let all the earth be silent before him. And then when the day service is over, they feel like that their sacred job has been done for the day and other things are secular. Well, now that isn't so. You know, God is no more in a church building or a temple or a cathedral than he is anywhere else. God's everywhere. He's an omnipresent God. Now, in the old dispensation, the ancient Israelites used to think it was wonderful that God, who had eternity to inhabit, would condescend to dwell in temples made with hands. But you know, God in this dispensation doesn't dwell in temples made with hands. The dwelling place of God in this earth today is in the bodies of people. The Holy Spirit, which is the other self of Christ, dwells in the bodies of consecrated, surrendered, trusting Christian people. Now, Jesus said it was expedient he go away, and he said, if I go away, I'll pray the Father, he'll send you another comforter. Now, when Jesus was with his disciples, they had wonderful fellowship. And sometimes we envy those disciples that had Jesus with them. But if you're a Christian, you have Jesus in you. The Holy Spirit is the other self of Jesus, and he's in you. Now, you know, the Holy Spirit is just as much God as the Father, the Son. We forget that sometimes. So your body is a temple of the Holy Ghost. You know, writing to the Corinthians, he said, what? Know ye not that your bodies are the temple of the Holy Ghost, which is in you, and you're not your own, you're bought with a price. Now, as I sit with a microphone making this recording, my body as a Christian has in it the Holy Spirit. He that inhabits eternity comes down to earth and dwells in the bodies of man. How wonderfully interesting that is. And yet what a sense of responsibility comes to us when we stop to realize it. Now, God is in the temple if you are there and you're a Christian. And God is in the kitchen when you are there if you're a Christian. And God is in the automobile when you have a date riding down the highway if you're a Christian. Wherever a Christian is, God is there. We read in the Bible, where two or three are gathered together in my name, there I am in the midst of them. In the midst of them. He's among them. He's among the group, but in every believing Christian. Now, we've built up a strange sort of an idea that when we're here, this is a sacred place, and we must be careful. This place over here is another place, and doesn't matter much what we do over there. And isn't it strange how crazy we are in our conceptions, which are not biblical and not Christian? Now, wait a minute. I believe in keeping the Sabbath, as we say, the Lord's Day. I think it's a shame that we've sacrificed the old-time American Sabbath. When I was a boy, Sunday would come. We all dressed up and kept that day. Now, we said this is God's day, and it should have been kept. But, you know, Sunday's no more God's day than Monday. It's just different, see? Now, the church is no more God's house than your home. It's just different. You're not to neglect the assembling of yourselves together, so you go to church to worship God. You walk in there for worship. But at home, you serve God. Now, we are told in the Bible, whatsoever we do in word or deed, do all to the glory of God. If you're cooking, you're cooking for God if you're a Christian. You're cooking for him, that is, you're serving him. Now, everything you do in this world should be done with an eye on the glory of God. God has a will about what you cook and how you cook it. God has a will about what you eat. God has a will about how you keep your house. God has will about the hat you wear and how much you pay for it. God has will about the sort of clothes you wear. You know, everything's sacred. Everything connected with life is sacred if you're a Christian. Of course, everything's secular with some people. But Christian people should realize that life is not made up into two compartments. Now, that explains a great many things. Now, that explains why preachers on Sunday morning have a different voice than what they have anywhere else. You meet a preacher and you say, "How are you, doctor? How are you, brother so-and-so?" And he says, "Fine, thank you. How are you? Nice to see you." Then a minute later, he walks in the pulpit and gets his preacher's voice. He starts out, "Oh, God, oh, Heavenly Father." He's in another role. Now, that accounts for all that. That accounts for the strange, peculiar attitudes that people have that affect their voice. A preacher ought not to have any nicer voice in the pulpit than he has when he's talking to his wife. A soprano in the choir or an alto, anybody else, shouldn't have any nicer voice than she sings in the choir and she does when she talks to her babies at home, if she has babies. You know, everything's sacred. We ought to use the best voice we have all the time. And we ought not to get somebody else's voice because we heard somebody else talk a certain way. Now, life is wonderful when you think of it in relation to God. If you have a Christian home, it's a Christian home. You know, I don't know anything that God's more interested in a Christian home. You know, before there was ever a church, there was a home. Man and a woman. God said Adam shouldn't be alone, ought to have some company and made him a wife. And God Almighty's interested in a home. He's interested in your job. He's interested in the kind of work you do. It's just as Christian for a preacher to prepare a sermon as it is for him to preach a sermon. It's just as Christian for a woman to clean up her home in the morning and dress up the babies and wash them and fix them up and get them ready for Sunday school as it is for to take them to Sunday school. All life is sacred if we only stop to realize it. I remember one time a fellow came into my office. He said, "You know, Dr. Bob, I've asked the Lord to help me pass my examination." I said, "Well, he won't do anything for you." He said, "Well, what do you mean?" I said, "God won't pat you on the back and approve of your laziness. You know, God's not that kind of God. You can't be a lazy loafer. You haven't been a student. You haven't studied hard. And do you think that God Almighty will tell you it's all right for you to loaf and he'll come in and help you? You are wrong. God doesn't operate that way. We are supposed on every step of the way of life to have a God consciousness. We read in the Bible, the plowing of the wicked is sin. Yonder a man out in the field plowing, he's a wicked man. But the plowing of a righteous man isn't sin. The plowing of a righteous man, if he's the right kind of a righteous man, is plowing for the glory of God. He cultivates God's soil and plows for God. Now people say, "I'm called to preach." I think that's fine. And I believe in a call to the ministry. Or, "I'm called to be a missionary." That's wonderful. But you women that keep home, we tell our girls that most women are called to be married women, have homes, rear families. God calls most women for that. And if you are where God puts you, doing the will of God, your job is just as sacred as the job of a missionary. We salute you this morning, all of you, this day, wherever you may be. We salute you as Christian people. If you are doing the will of God and the work of God, wherever you are, whatever position you may have, and you know something, the job you have may be far more important than the job that somebody else has that the world thinks is important. I remember a woman one time said, "You know, I used to think when I was a girl I'd like to be a missionary," and said, "You know, I couldn't be a missionary. Circumstances made it impossible. And then I decided if I couldn't, then God didn't want me to be a missionary." And she was right. If she couldn't, God didn't want her to. And then she lifted up a little baby and said, "I'm training a missionary. I dedicate my little girl to God to be a missionary." I said, "Well, now that's fine. And did you know it's just as sacred to train a little girl to be a missionary as it is to be a missionary?" Now remember, men and women, let's get together on a good, sensible foundation. We put it, that emphasis, wherever we go. Life is not divided in the secular and the sacred. For a Christian, everything in life is sacred. All ground's holy ground. Every bush a burning bush, and every place a Christian is, the temple of God is there. Our Father, bless all who have listened to this message, and pour out thy Spirit upon us, and help us to be faithful, and let us not be weary in the grinding routine of daily life. But whatever we do in word or deed, help us do all for the glory of God. We pray in the name of the Lord Jesus. Amen.
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1: Today on Forwarding the Faith, we are continuing the burden of the powers of religious pluralism in the end time. There is one great thing among many concerning true biblical Christianity, is that it is the appointed absoluteness for mankind. When Christ came to this earth 2,000 years ago and introduced the way, he ordained this religion that will be called Christianity to step forward in history. And its gospel was preached as the only way to God. It declared that Jesus Christ was truly the Son of God, co-equal with God the Father and the Holy Spirit, as one of the distinct members of a Trinitarian God. The second member of the Trinity, designated as the Son, was sent to this earth while maintaining his deity. He took on a human essence, nature, and body, and lived among mankind some 33 years. The four gospel writers give careful witness to his incarnation, his virgin birth, his sinless life, and his powers of miracles, signs, wonders, and works. They also declare his death, his burial and resurrection from the dead, with many infallible proofs of his resurrection, and his ascension into heaven, where he presently reigns at the right hand of God the Father. Beginning with the book of Acts, the rest of the New Testament presents that life that was lived on earth and announces to the world that Jesus is the only Savior, the only Redeemer of mankind, the only God-man that the world will ever know. The gospel of Jesus Christ clearly and emphatically presents him in absoluteness of truth. In 1 Timothy 2, 5, we read, "For there is one God, and one mediator between God and men, the man Christ Jesus." In Acts chapter 4, verse 12, we read, "Neither is there salvation in any other, for there is none other name under heaven given among men whereby we must be saved." Christ Jesus himself announced in John 14, 6, that "I am the way, the truth, and the life, and no man cometh unto the Father but by me." This, as well as the rest of the scriptures, sealed him to be the only way, the absoluteness of truth before God, and the fountain of life. Christianity now declared itself to be the only true religion through which all must come to its gospel to be accepted by God. In the early centuries, this absoluteness of Christianity brought severe persecution upon it as a religion. Although Rome permitted a pluralism of religions, no religion could stand in absoluteness against the state. Furthermore, all religions must include the religion of the state, of Caesar worship. Rome demanded once a year that all of the Roman Empire go to a local temple and give a pinch of incense on the altar while simply declaring Caesar is Lord. Whatever religion an individual desired was permitted as long as Caesar was acknowledged. But Christianity refused to include Caesar. It declared that Christ was Lord alone. It refused to give any glory to any man or to say that any other religion was true. No compromise of its absolute dedication to Christ could be permitted. Christians believed in the absoluteness of this Christian religion so completely that they were willing to go to Rome's arena and face the lions or to burn at the stake in martyrdom for the gospel of this God-man who is alive forevermore. As the centuries passed and another Roman religion arose, Roman Catholicism, the remnant who continued to believe in the absoluteness of the Scriptures' presentation of Christ Jesus were willing to face the Inquisition. The excommunication from the institutional church and even martyrdom by the Christian apostasy of Rome. As the former Roman state claimed absoluteness, so did Roman Catholicism within the apostasy of Christianity. True biblical Christianity denies all religions, including its own apostate Christianity. It will not bend nor bow, not to include anything in competition with its Lord and Savior. Presently, Roman Catholicism is pressing for pluralism in order to establish herself an acceptable religion among all religions. All other religions are calling for their own acceptance in the forceful drive to interfaithism. Nevertheless, true Christianity, though it lives in a world where other religions exist, refuses to accept, adhere, or even respect any other religion. Its absoluteness must be maintained, but, oh dear friend, it will be costly. Let us recall the twofold principle of pluralism as we presented some weeks ago near the beginning of this series of messages. Pluralism believes that all religions must be able to dwell together in harmony and not permit any of their distinctives to interfere with their peaceful coexistence. It promotes toleration of all religions. But at the same time, pluralism is adamantly opposed to any religion that declares itself to be absolute or the only true religion. This destroys even the existence of the power of the state. An enigma at this time in history is the religion of Islam that is most adamant about its absoluteness, even to the point that it is willing to kill everyone who denies its absoluteness. It is conquering by the sword in many countries, while in places like the United States, it is conquering large numbers through its false, peace-loving facade. The demographics in major countries of Western civilization have now announced that Islam is a growing force of potential takeover. When it reaches a certain point in numbers, such countries will then feel the terrorizing force of Islam's conquest. Islam is determined to rule the world as the absolute of not only the only religion, but also the only government and law. From a different perspective, Christianity conquers through biblical love and the proclamation of the gospel. Christianity reveals that God seeks to conquer the heart through Christ rather than by sheer force. This is how Christianity has truly survived the centuries of persecution and the powers of hatred against it. Today, of all the religions on the planet, Islam despises with a dark and satanic hatred the two religions of Judaism and Christianity that profess with equal word their religious absoluteness. Islam knows there is no threat of life and limb from those two religions. Islam is the open religion of hatred, while Judaism and Christianity are the open professing religions of love. In our next broadcast, we want to bring this burden to a conclusion in regards to this unique day in which we live, when the powers of religious pluralism are gathering momentum in order to destroy the absoluteness of Christianity. May God help us not to compromise and believe that we have got to be assimilated with other religions, or that we must tone down the message of the gospel to include all other religions with equal acceptability. It is now time for the Christian to rise up and stand for the absoluteness of the Bible, the absoluteness of Jesus Christ being both God and Savior to mankind, and the absoluteness of the gospel to set the captive sinner free from his sin and guilt. And may God also help us as ministers, preachers of the gospel, that we will not stand in the pulpit and give excuses for the principles of the Word of God, but we must declare them with absoluteness of heart, absoluteness of conscience, that this is the way that all men must walk in order to make heaven their home.

0: You have just heard Forwarding the Faith with Dr. H.T. Spence, pastor and president of the Foundation's Ministries in Dunn, North Carolina. 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

0: Foundations Bible College in Dunn, North Carolina brings you this gospel broadcast with its founder, Dr. O. Talmage Spence. As a preacher of righteousness for more than 50 years, Dr. Spence proclaimed the conviction and compassion of the very Word of God. The Wonderful Word Hour is brought to you with the earnest prayer that the Bible will become dearer to the heart and that the spiritual warfare against sin and error will become stronger in the life. And now, here's a pointed message from the Bible by Dr. Spence.
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2: I read God's Word today from 1 Timothy 3:15 and 16. Paul is writing, "But if I tarry long, that thou mayest know how thou oughtest to behave thyself in the house of God, which is the church of the living God, the pillar and ground of the truth. And without controversy, great is the mystery of godliness. God was manifest in the flesh, justified in the spirit, seen of angels, preached unto the Gentiles, believed on in the world, received up into glory." I want to speak today upon the subject, the mystery of truth is not foolish. I want to also give you an incident from my childhood to introduce this subject. My father was a preacher, and one time in Richmond, Virginia, I had been told by my father that we would go to the James River. This incident happened to me when I was a small boy. I believe I was about 6 years old. I had heard my father preach in the service of his church before he invited me to see the James River. He had preached on God dividing the waters of the Red Sea. And after we arrived home from that sermon, he said, "Come Saturday, Talmage, we are going to go across the James River without a boat and without using a bridge or an airplane, but we will not get our feet wet either." Well, these words immediately sparked great thoughts in my childish mind. I could see it now. A miracle would take us across the James River, just like God at the Red Sea and Jordan had done for his people in the Old Testament. This time, however, an American boy would see it happen. So the moment came. Before me, the mighty James River rolled. I expected, as we neared the banks, to meet an angel who would lift us above the torrents and the rocks and bear us safely over the sound of the waters. Or the river would part like the examples of the biblical record. However, and with some disappointment to my boyish mind, when we arrived at the riverside, I saw nothing unusual. We arrived at the James River's edge, and this is what my father said, "Son, we will get to the other side by using the rocks, taking each one a step at the time. And if we come to any rock that you cannot jump, I will jump ahead of you and you will jump into my arms." Well, with some disappointment, we proceeded across the James River, jumping from rock to rock. And we did come to some rocks that I was not able to jump. And he, with his long legs, would jump and then ask me to jump. "Will you jump, son?" And with some doubt, but trustingly, I would jump. You know, life all the way home to heaven is like that. Life was made for character. And we're only going to get to heaven by the grace of God using the rocks of life. And if we gain any truth as a Christian and any fruit in our character, we will have to gain it in the biblical meaning of sufferings we must go to heaven by way of the rocks. Truth was given to the world to instruct every Christian believer how to not only be saved by the grace of God and escape hell, but how to build a Christian life to the glory of the name of the Lord Jesus Christ. Not all truth comes to us in what we may consider the miracle. Not even all truth comes to us in the form of the mysterious. God would never present truth so mysterious that it would be foolish or unreasonable or unscriptural. Nor is truth so mysterious that it is impossible for the ignorant to lay hold of it and trust it, believe in it, and learn from it and understand it. Some years later, after my boyish experience at the James River, I was endeavoring to find the origin of a certain quotation. Now, I was now a pastor of a church myself, and the quotation was a quotation from that great poem written by William Cowper, From Light Shining Out of Darkness. And this was the phrase, God moves in a mysterious way his wonders to perform. He plants his footsteps in the sea and rides upon the storm. From the little incident of my childhood, I was reminded of a similar fact, that God has not placed it in the Bible that all the Christians will walk with prosperity and health and wonder of materialistic things. We're living in the time when I personally believe, and I say it in love, that the charismatics and the neo-Pentecostalists have turned the cross into a prosperity grocery store where you can go and get anything by faith. In the Oral Roberts University in the classrooms, this is one of the favorite statements, expect a miracle every minute. Now, please do not misunderstand me in this matter. God's actions are often a miracle and even a mysterious wonder. But the Bible does say that God speaks in mysteries. He speaks in wonders. But it is very obvious from the Word of God that truth is the manifestation of a kind of mystery that must not be foolish. We should never seek miracles standing in the middle of 1,000 providences. Too many people want pennies from heaven without working for it on earth, or without actually achieving the reward of labor and work and effort. We should never use the treasury of the Word of God to promote a silly idea or a whim of life. I think two of the greatest lies that are being preached in the charismatic pulpits is that if you serve God and have faith, you will be rich. And if you serve God and have faith, you will not be poor and sick. Well, my dear friend, that is not true in the wholesale cases of the human race. I have found personally that biblical truth is precious when you are suffering and sick. And we know that suffering is a part of the cross. And we know that all things work together for good to them that love God, to them who are the called according to His purpose. That's all things, my friend. We're living in a time of the Alka-Seltzer, Pepsi-Cola, Hollywood preaching, promising us all kinds of materialistic treasures as we grope in weakness and lack of faith in a holy standard of living for Jesus Christ. Even the great miracles of the Bible do not ignore or do away with the rocks over which we must travel. The pattern of Scripture is that we jump every rock we can, following God's simple providential order of things. And then, for every wide gap between the rocks we cannot jump, God will stretch out His hand, sometimes miraculously, so that we will get not to the shore, but to the next rock, that we may keep on walking and jumping the rocks and escaping the rapids and the torrential river. The Christian life is not something easily come by, nor is it a cheap life to live. It cost heaven its greatest son, and it will cost every Christian something to be a Christian. We must realize more than ever before that our God is not a Santa Claus. He's not a philanthropic humanitarian just waiting to pour into our pockets dollars upon dollars, but that we will grow in character through the grace of God. You know, we love sin and hate suffering, but heaven loves suffering and hates sin. There's never been a time when I believe we need a revival of old-fashioned suffering and sacrifice in the heat of the battle, over at the kitchen, in the times of the ordinary, and those things that otherwise seem monotonous to us. Sometimes, while waiting for the boat, the bridge in the airplane, or an angel, or a miracle to bear us across the river, God has ordained, through His providence for the crossing, that we jump the rocks. And when this happens, the seeming little everyday things, which often develops the Christian life, become large and meaningful. When we offer a glass of water to someone suffering, it changes our whole perspective of the Christian life. We should remember that if we come to a rock, we cannot jump. God never places upon us those things we cannot bear. He has made a way of escape, so we may bear it. But my friends, get set. Fall in love with the rocks. Get your feet to going across the rocks. Get to heaven by way of the rocks, not just by way of a miracle. I ask you in conclusion to this message, what if God does not answer the prayer the way you want it to be answered? What will your faith do? Evaporate? Will your confidence in God diminish? No. You must go on anyway. You must go on anyway. If you have no more feeling, you have no more great emotion, you must, by faith, go on anyway. The more mature Christian looks at his Christian life no longer for the assurances of grace, but the power of it and the purity of it, so that their walk will be sure and steadfast in the Word of God. Turn to Christ today in your wonderful adventure of getting to heaven by way of the rocks. In Jesus' name, amen.
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0: Open thou mine eyes, that I may behold wondrous things out of thy law. As we draw aside to the burning bush of God's holy word, may the Spirit of God bless this reading to be a lamp to your feet and a light to your path. The scripture reading is from the Authorized Version of the Bible.
1: The Epistle of Paul the Apostle to the Romans, chapter 15. We then that are strong ought to bear the infirmities of the weak, and not to please ourselves. Let every one of us please his neighbor for his good to edification. For even Christ pleased not himself, but, as it is written, the reproaches of them that reproached thee fell on me. For whatsoever things were written aforetime were written for our learning, that we through patience and comfort of the Scriptures might have hope. Now the God of patience and consolation grant you to be like-minded one toward another, according to Christ Jesus, that ye may with one mind and one mouth glorify God, even the Father of our Lord Jesus Christ. Wherefore, receive ye one another, as Christ also received us to the glory of God. Now I say that Jesus Christ was a minister of the circumcision for the truth of God, to confirm the promises made unto the fathers, and that the Gentiles might glorify God for his mercy. As it is written, For this cause I will confess to thee among the Gentiles, and sing unto thy name. And again he saith, Rejoice, ye Gentiles, with his people. And again, Praise the Lord, all ye Gentiles, and laud him, all ye people. And again, Isaiah saith, There shall be a root of Jesse, and he that shall rise to reign over the Gentiles. In him shall the Gentiles trust. Now the God of hope fill you with all joy and peace in believing, that ye may abound in hope through the power of the Holy Ghost. And I myself also am persuaded of you, my brethren, that ye also are full of goodness, filled with all knowledge, able also to admonish one another. Nevertheless, brethren, I have written the more boldly unto you in some sort, as putting you in mind, because of the grace that is given to me of God, that I should be the minister of Jesus Christ to the Gentiles, ministering the gospel of God, that the offering up of the Gentiles might be acceptable, being sanctified by the Holy Ghost. I have, therefore, whereof I may glory through Jesus Christ in those things which pertain to God. For I will not dare to speak of any of those things which Christ hath not wrought by me to make the Gentiles obedient by word and deed, through mighty signs and wonders by the power of the Spirit of God. So that from Jerusalem and round about unto Illyricum I have fully preached the gospel of Christ. Yea, so have I strived to preach the gospel, not where Christ was named, lest I should build upon another man's foundation, but as it is written, To whom he was not spoken of, they shall see, and they that have not heard shall understand. For which cause also I have been much hindered from coming to you. But now, having no more place in these parts, and having a great desire these many years to come unto you, whensoever I take my journey into Spain, I will come to you. For I trust to see you in my journey, and to be brought on my way thitherward by you, if first I be somewhat filled with your company. But now I go unto Jerusalem to minister unto the saints, for it hath pleased them of Macedonia and Achaia to make a certain contribution for the poor saints which are at Jerusalem. It hath pleased them, verily, and their debtors they are. For if the Gentiles have been made partakers of their spiritual things, their duty is also to minister unto them in carnal things. When therefore I have performed this, and have sealed to them this fruit, I will come by you into Spain. And I am sure that when I come unto you, I shall come in the fullness of the blessing of the gospel of Christ. Now I beseech you, brethren, for the Lord Jesus Christ's sake and for the love of the Spirit, that ye strive together with me in your prayers to God for me, that I may be delivered from them that do not believe in Judea, and that my service which I have for Jerusalem may be accepted of the saints, that I may come unto you with joy by the will of God, and may with you be refreshed. Now the God of peace be with you all. Amen.
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0: Greetings, listeners, in the name of the Lord Jesus Christ. Every January during the semester break at Cornell University, the college would hold what was called the Beef Cattleman's Short Course. Most of the attendees were men who raised some beef cattle as a sideline and were interested in being instructed in some of the finer points of keeping healthy cattle. For a couple of years, I was one of the instructors in the area of trimming feet. Since I had trimmed hundreds of feet, I was employed to instruct these men in how they should trim the feet of their animals. The men were taking the course because they were seeking instruction, especially how-to instruction. We are looking at the Beatitudes of Proverbs, and so I asked the question, how can I be blessed? What's the how-to in regard to being blessed? What is the instruction Proverbs gives? I want to be blessed, so I come to God's Word to be instructed how to be blessed. Already you have learned there is a blessing in gaining wisdom. There is a blessing in practicing obedience. And today you will learn there is a blessing in seeking instruction. Listen to Proverbs 8, 1 through 11. Doth not wisdom cry, and understanding put forth her voice? She standeth in the top of high places, by the way in the places of the paths. She crieth at the gates, at the entry of the city, at the coming in at the doors. Unto you, O men, I call, and my voice is to the sons of men. O ye simple, understand wisdom, and ye fools, be ye of an understanding heart. Hear, for I will speak of excellent things, and the opening of my lips shall be right things. For my mouth shall speak truth, and wickedness is an abomination to my lips. All the words of my mouth are in righteousness. There is nothing froward or perverse in them. They are all plain to him that understandeth, and right to them that find knowledge. Receive my instruction, and not silver, and knowledge rather than choice gold. For wisdom is better than rubies, and all the things that may be desired are not to be compared to it. Verse 32 to 36. Now therefore hearken unto me, O ye children, for blessed are they that keep my ways. Hear instruction and be wise, and refuse it not. Blessed is the man that heareth me, watching daily at my gates, waiting at the posts of my doors. For whosoever findeth me findeth life, and shall obtain favor of the Lord. But he that sinneth against me wrongeth his own soul. All that hate me love death. In this passage, wisdom is personified, and there is a presentation here of Jesus Christ as wisdom personified. Verse 22 records, I was set up from everlasting, from the beginning, or ever the earth was. And verse 23 continues, the Lord possessed me in the beginning of his way, before his works of old, speaking of Jesus Christ as the co-ruler with the Heavenly Father. John 1:1 offers further proof as Jesus Christ is revealed as the Word and says, in the beginning was the Word, and the Word was with God, and the Word was God. How is it that Jesus Christ is God's Son, yet is co-equal and co-ruler with the Heavenly Father? Then to add the third member of the Godhead, that being the Holy Spirit, you have what is called the Trinity, one God revealed in three persons. This is inscrutable, something the human mind cannot fathom how this can be, but it is true. The passage goes on in verse 27 to 30 to personify Jesus Christ as the Creator, as it reads, when he prepared the heavens, I was there. When he set a compass upon the face of the depth, when he established the clouds above, when he strengthened the fountains of the deep, when he gave to the sea his decree that the waters should not pass his commandment, when he appointed the foundations of the earth, then I was by him, as one brought up with him, and I was daily his delight, rejoicing always before him. Wisdom, Jesus Christ, personified as co-ruler with the Heavenly Father and personified as creator, but verse 30 personifies him as a companion. This is a critical verse because it shoots down the heresy that says Jesus Christ became the Son of God at his birth. No, Jesus Christ always existed as God, as co-ruler with the Heavenly Father, was present at creation as the Father's companion, and as God himself, for he had and has no beginning nor ending. You must not think of Jesus Christ in human terms, where a human father always comes before a human son in relation to time. So wisdom is personified in Jesus Christ as co-ruler with the Father, personified as creator, and personified as companion with the Heavenly Father. But most importantly, in verse 31, you can see him as a compassionate friend of men. Verse 31, he is found rejoicing in the habitual part of his earth, and his delights are with the sons of men. How can this be? Why would he delight in you and me? One reason is because you are made in his image, but he delights in man because of all his creation. Mankind is the only creature that responds back to him. The Bible asks, God asks of us, give me thine heart. And we love him because he first loved us. Thus he is delighted when this response occurs from you and he becomes your companion. Oh, what a blessing when one has God as his companion. To continue the blessing to one who is seeking wisdom, the individual must be perceptive. And there are two concepts associated with perception. First, you must be watching. See it in verse 34, which reads, blessed is the man that heareth me, watching daily at my gates, waiting at the posts of my doors. It is one thing to hear, but another thing to be watching. Is it that you should be watching in the aspect of observing, the idea that you have received instruction, that you have heard it, and now you are watching to see that what you have heard displayed in the lives of others who cross your path, thus observing what you have heard in actual operation? Looking back to verse 1, which says, doth not wisdom cry, and understanding put forth her voice? To whom is wisdom crying? Who is being instructed? Who needs to hearken? Verse 5 gives the answer as it says, O ye simple, understand wisdom, and ye fools, be of an understanding heart. It is one who is simple, the one who hasn't been instructed, and needs to hear wisdom's cry. But if they will watch, they will see the blessing of putting wisdom to use. But verse 5 mentions a second person who needs to observe, one who needs to hear, the fool. A fool is a person who has been the recipient of instruction, may even perceive what has been said, but has rejected the wisdom, the instruction, and they will not be blessed. You can observe the fool and see his lack of perception in operation. By the way, how often should a watcher make such observations? Verse 34 gives the answer where it is written, blessed is the man that heareth me, watching daily at my gates, waiting at the posts of my doors. Could it be said that all the time you are going about your daily business, you can observe the operation of those who are perceptive or lack perception? And going a step further, do you understand you can be watched when you apply the instruction you have received especially when you put it into operation. The watching with perception can be dovetailed into the matter of waiting. Again, verse 34. Blessed is the man that heareth me, watching daily at my gates, waiting at the posts of my doors. Is there the thought that not only should you put into operation that in which you have been instructed, but another dimension of waiting for more, seeking more and further instruction? A lady I baptized said to me immediately after her baptism, "Oh, Pastor, what's next?" And may I wonder how many of you are waiting? How many of you are waiting at this altar of God's Word and saying, "Lord, what's next for me? In what areas do I need to grow? In what areas do I need to have my eyes open? What areas do I need to avoid? What areas do I need to water with the Word? What areas do I need to forsake? What areas do I need to embrace?" Listener, when you come to your Bible reading and prayer, when you come to church, do you pray the prayer of King David, who said, "Open thou mine eyes that I may behold wondrous things out of thy law," waiting for more and being blessed? A person who wants the blessing that comes from seeking instruction must be perceptive, but you must also consider the matter of possessiveness in seeking instruction. As a preteen, I was told that I could earn a week at Bible camp if I would learn and recite 100 verses of Scripture. They had us start with Psalm 1, which contains 6 verses. I may not remember the other 94 verses I learned, but those 6 verses have stuck with me. They are mine, and I have made them my possession. What do you possess when you are seeking and hearing and making instruction your possession? Verse 35 answers, "For whosoever findeth me findeth life, and shall obtain favor of the Lord." Listen to John 5, 24 and 25. "Verily, verily, I say unto you, the hour is coming, and now is, when the dead shall hear the voice of the Son of God, and they that hear shall live. For as the Father hath life in himself, so he giveth to the Son to have life in himself." Listener, he that heareth God's word shall live. And this is not referring just to this present life, but eternal life, everlasting life. It can be your possession, and no man can pluck you out of the hand of Christ or the Heavenly Father. Verse 35 speaks of possessing life and continues with possessing a liking, the favor of the Lord. Revelation 3:20 says, "If any man will hear my voice and will open the door, I will come into him and will sup with him and he with me," indicating receiving favor. One of the problems of the church to whom this was written is that they weren't seeking instruction. They had need of nothing. Were they favored by the Lord? He said, "I will spew you out of my mouth." Oh, listener, do you want life and the liking of God? Because the opposite is also recorded in verse 36. "But he that sinneth against me wrongeth his own soul. All they that hate me love death." You can experience the life and the liking of God, or you can experience loss, wronging your own soul and loving death. Loss, never receiving the blessing of God. The Beatitudes of Solomon, blessing in gaining wisdom, practicing obedience, seeking instruction, and when these are followed, blessing can be yours. In Jesus' name, amen.
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0: Welcome to the Gospel to Ghana. The Gospel to Ghana is a radio broadcast that draws us to the burden of the gospel being preached in the southern part of the country of Ghana, Africa. This country is known as the Gold Coast and the Gateway to Africa. Your host for this broadcast is lay minister Craig Leviner, who lives among the CPF ministries there. And now your host for the Gospel to Ghana, Craig Leviner.
1: Today we are reading from 2 Kings chapter 20, and we want to read the first six verses. 2 Kings chapter 20, beginning in verse 1. In those days was Hezekiah sick unto death, and the prophet Isaiah the son of Amoz came to him, and said unto him, Thus saith the Lord, Set thine house in order, for thou shalt die and not live. Then he turned his face to the wall and prayed unto the Lord, saying, I beseech thee, O Lord, remember now how I have walked before thee in truth and with a perfect heart, and have done that which is good in thy sight. And Hezekiah wept sore. And it came to pass, afore Isaiah was gone out into the middle court, that the word of the Lord came to him, saying, Turn again, and tell Hezekiah, the captain of my people, Thus saith the Lord, The God of David thy father, I have heard thy prayer, I have seen thy tears. Behold, I will heal thee. On the third day thou shalt go up unto the house of the Lord. And I will add unto thy days 15 years, and I will deliver thee and this city out of the hand of the king of Assyria. And I will defend this city for mine own sake and for my servant David's sake. Set thine house in order. Prepare to meet thy God. Get things right with God. As the hymn says, nothing between my soul and my Savior. In the natural, someone may have a particular disease, and they are told by the medical world, you have X number of weeks or X number of months or maybe even X number of days to live. What arrangements are you going to make? How will you live out your final days? One of the things we emphasize, especially to the children in Ghana, that we teach is, our soul is the most important thing. Your soul is the most important thing because it's going to spend eternity somewhere. Here, King Hezekiah is told specifically that you are going to die and not live. Now, here's the question that we have and we often ask. We ask ourselves and we ask the people in Ghana, can we answer God the way Hezekiah answered God? Here's what Hezekiah said. We just read it. I beseech thee, O Lord, remember now how I have walked before thee in truth and with a perfect heart and have done that which is good in thy sight. And Hezekiah wept sore. He has walked in truth, the truth that is so hard to find in our day, and yet it's there if we accept it and live according to it. And with a perfect heart, that word meaning complete, complete in Christian perfection, without sin in the life. Here's what the Bible says about King Hezekiah in 2 Kings chapter 18. He trusted in the Lord God of Israel, so that after him was none like him among all the kings of Judah, nor any that were before him. For he clave to the Lord, and departed not from following him, but kept his commandments, which the Lord commanded Moses. And the Lord was with him, and he prospered whithersoever he went forth. And he rebelled against the king of Assyria, and served him not. Here's Hezekiah's heart. It is for God, and it is rebelling against the enemy. It is for truth, and it is rebelling against the false. There are two areas of desperate need and of great emphasis that we put great emphasis upon these when we teach and preach in Ghana that will help one set their house in order. One is the focus has been on Christian education, not just the education of our young people, our children, but also the education of the adults, educated in the Word of God, knowing the Word of God and knowing God. And then the second point of emphasis has been the deeper life, living the deeper life. This all is leading up to preparing a people to meet God. It's preparing a people for the imminent second coming of Christ. And that leads to or is about setting your house in order. King Hezekiah was living the deeper life. It's what these verses are describing. It's why he could answer the way he did. And King Hezekiah had been through a severe trial that had caused him to completely depend upon God. There was King Sennacherib of the Assyrians and Rabshakeh, his spokesperson. It came to the point that King Hezekiah sent a message to Isaiah the prophet. And this is when he said, "This day is a day of trouble and of rebuke and blasphemy, for the children are come to the birth, and there is not strength to bring forth." And later he goes on to say, "Wherefore lift up a prayer for the remnant that are left." Aren't these things indicative of our day? As the true remnant Christian, we are going through deep trouble, rebuke, blasphemy. We see it all around us. And we need to continually lift up a prayer for the remnant that are left. And in all of this, we need to consider setting our house in order and being prepared to meet God. Here's what Hezekiah did with the letter that he received from Sennacherib. This is in 2 Kings chapter 19 and verse 14. "And Hezekiah received the letter of the hand of the messengers and read it. And Hezekiah went up into the house of the Lord and spread it before the Lord. Lord, bow down thine ear and hear. Open, Lord, thine eyes and see, and hear the words of Sennacherib, which hath sent him to reproach the living God. Now therefore, O Lord our God, I beseech thee, save us out of his hand, that all the kingdoms of the earth may know that thou art the Lord God, even thou only." This is a prayer of a man whose heart was right with God and whose house was set in order. And the Lord God of Israel answered that prayer through Isaiah. God says in 2 Kings chapter 19 and verse 30, "And the remnant that is escaped of the house of Judah shall yet again take root downward and bear fruit upward. For out of Jerusalem shall go forth a remnant, and they that escape out of Mount Zion. The zeal of the Lord of hosts shall do this. Therefore thus saith the Lord concerning the king of Assyria, he shall not come into this city, nor shoot an arrow there, nor come before it with shield, nor cast a bank against it. By the way that he came, by the same shall he return, and shall not come into this city, saith the Lord. For I will defend this city to save it for mine own sake and for my servant David's sake." That's some strong language from the Lord God of Israel about how he will protect his people. He will take care of his own. And in this case, Hezekiah was not just a professing Christian. His heart was given to God. It's always interesting to me that when Hezekiah tells the Lord God, "I've walked before you with a perfect heart. I've kept your commandments. I've lived for you," God does not argue. And yes, Hezekiah weeps in saying this, but there's no argument from God. And this is who God takes care of here. He takes care of his own. "I have not seen the righteous forsaken, nor his seed begging bread. And we can, as we read on in 2 Kings chapter 19, verse 35, we read how God took care of the Assyrians, and in doing so took care of Hezekiah. And it came to pass that night that the angel of the Lord went out and smote in the camp of the Assyrians 185,000. And when they arose early in the morning, behold, they were all dead corpses. And what about Sennacherib, the one that rebelled against God, the one that spoke evil against God, the God of heaven? In verse 36, so Sennacherib, king of Assyria, departed and went and returned and dwelt at Nineveh. And it came to pass, as he was worshiping in the house of Nisroch his god, that Adrammelech and Sharezer his sons smote him with the sword. Sennacherib was a blasphemer. He defied God. And he, as the saying goes, he got his. On the there are a couple of long bed trucks where I live in Ghana that have written on the back of them, "Yours is coming." But it has it with Y-O-U-R apostrophe S is coming. So it's not correct English. That actually is saying "your is coming." But we get the point. God is the avenger. He is the one that will take care of those that rebel against him and those that speak against him and go against him. And so here, Sennacherib lives out, "Yours is coming." We must never say that, of course, Hezekiah served God. After all he saw, and after he witnessed 185,000 being slain, who wouldn't serve God? But we have to be careful in saying that. We think of the children of Israel once they had crossed the Red Sea. What a miracle they saw in crossing the Red Sea. A great, great miracle. And in the meantime, they saw Pharaoh being destroyed in that sea when the waters returned. And yet it was just a few short days they were murmuring and complaining against God. So Hezekiah's heart had to be in the right place. Hezekiah was living the deeper life in truth and with a perfect heart. He was cleaving to God and keeping his commandments. Setting thine house in order begins with confession of sins and repentance, sincerely asking for forgiveness of those sins and leaving those sins. Obviously, Hezekiah had already done this, but it's still the first step to setting thine house in order. Work out your own salvation with fear and trembling. Ye must be born again. Except a man be born again, he cannot see the kingdom of God. He cannot enter the kingdom of God. The psalmist says in Psalm 32 and verse 5, I acknowledged my sin unto thee, and mine iniquity have I not hid. I said, I will confess my transgressions unto the Lord, and thou forgavest the iniquity of my sin. Selah. For this shall every one that is godly pray unto thee in a time when thou mayest be found. For this shall we pray. We pray for this salvation and forgiveness of sins. There are a couple of verses in Jeremiah 8. One says, the harvest is past, the summer is ended, and we are not saved. There is a writing on the side of the greenhouse where I live in Ghana, and it's in Dongmei, and it says Mawube Jibe, which means God's timing is best. God says today is the day of salvation. Now is the accepted time. And then in Jeremiah 8, also chapter 8, verse 22, there is no balm. Is there no balm in Gilead? Is there no physician there? Why then is not the health of the daughter of my people recovered? We think of the people in Ghana. They have had the gospel, but we hear often just the hearing of it does not mean the living of it. We have to live it. And to do that in order to set our house in order. So this is just the first step, the beginning, salvation, to setting your house in order. And it goes back to the first and greatest commandment, thou shalt love the Lord thy God with all thine heart. Love the Lord, love his word, love his will for your life. In the next broadcast, we hope to talk further about this setting thine house in order, and we want to look at sanctification, the heart prepared to meet God. We've talked about salvation as the first step. We now want to talk about the crisis and the living, the life of sanctification, and go back with Hezekiah and the life he lived with a perfect heart, a heart without sin. And it is our prayer for ourselves, for the people in Ghana, and for God's people all around the world, that we will be prepared to meet God, that we will have set our house in order in our life, in our heart, and in our living. And we ask and pray this in Jesus' name.
0: You have just heard the Gospel to Ghana, a radio broadcast that draws us to the burden of the gospel being preached in the southern part of Ghana, Africa. Tune in each Tuesday at this same time when the Gospel to Ghana will be given.

Christ, the superlative, the King of Kings, the Lord of Lords, the Song of Songs. 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
1: Foundations Bible College now presents the message of the founder, a timely sermon from the founder and first president of our college and seminary. In June 1974, Dr. O. Talmage Spence was led of the Lord to begin an independent church and school that would be a holy laboratory where anything that was true could be preached without the fear of condemnation from ecclesiastical leaders. He gave his life to the preaching and preservation of the Word of God. Dr. Spence went home to be with his Lord in July of the year 2000. And now here is today's message from the founder, Dr. O. Talmage Spence.
2: I want to speak tonight upon the subject of the worship of the last days. There are only about 100 times in the Bible the word worship comes through from about 8 different Hebrew and Greek words. And 2 of the most prominent chapters of worship is Daniel 3 and Revelation 13. And I have noticed in the biblical theology of the study of the word worship, that Daniel and the book of Revelation are by far the two books that have the word worship in it more than any other two books. 24 times in the book of Revelation, they worshiped. They worshiped. They worshiped. In Daniel, 11 times. Matthew has worship 11 times. But nowhere else in any other three books do you have that many times. But as I began to observe that more, I found out in these three chapters where the word worship is mentioned the most, it's the worship of the Antichrist. The worship of Antichrist takes precedent in the number of references of the word worship in the Bible. Are Antichrist days? The book of Psalms is the fourth book of the largest number of times for the word worship, and most of the times in Psalms, it's worship of the true God. The book of Daniel, without an exception, except for one incident, is the worship of false things. In the 24 times in the book of Revelation, only 6 times they worshiped rightly. And I want to read one a history and the other a prophecy of the two largest books of worship. The first is found in Daniel 3. The other is in Revelation 13. And allow me to read this. I think it is very important. I'm only going to read the verses that establish the scene and call attention to worship. In Daniel 3, Nebuchadnezzar, the king, made an image of gold whose height was 60 cubits and the breadth thereof 6 cubits. He set it up in the plain of Dura in the province of Babylon. Then Nebuchadnezzar, the king, sent to gather together the princes, the governors, and the captains, and the judges, and the treasurers, the counselors, the sheriffs, and all the rulers of the provinces to come to the dedication of the image which Nebuchadnezzar, the king, had set up. Then the princes, the governors, the captains, the judges, the treasurers, the counselors, the sheriffs, and all the rulers of the provinces were gathered together unto the dedication of the image that Nebuchadnezzar the king had set up. And they stood before the image that Nebuchadnezzar had set up. Then an herald cried aloud, "To you it is commanded, O people, nations, and languages, that at what time you hear the sound of the cornet, flute, harp, sackbut, psaltery, dulcimer, and all kinds of music, ye fall down and worship the golden image that Nebuchadnezzar the king hath set up. And whoso falleth not down and worshipeth shall the same hour be cast into the midst of a burning fiery furnace." Therefore, at that time when all the people heard the sound of the cornet, flute, harp, sackbut, psaltery, and all kinds of music. All the people, the nations, the languages fell down and worshiped the golden image that Nebuchadnezzar the king had set up. Wherefore, at that time, certain Chaldeans came near and accused the Jews. They spake and said to King Nebuchadnezzar, O king, live forever. Thou, O king, hast made a decree that every man that shall hear the sound of the cornet, flute, harp, sackbut, psaltery, and dulcimer, and all kinds of music, shall fall down and worship the golden image. And whoso falleth not down and worshipeth, that he should be cast into the midst of a burning fiery furnace. There are certain Jews whom thou hast set over the affairs of the province of Babylon, Shadrach, Meshach, and Abednego. These men, O king, have not regarded thee. They serve not thy gods, nor worship the golden image which thou hast set up. Then Nebuchadnezzar, in his rage and fury, commanded to bring Shadrach, Meshach, and Abednego. Then they brought these men before the king. Nebuchadnezzar spake and said unto them, Is it true, O Shadrach, Meshach, and Abednego? Do not ye serve my gods, nor worship the golden image which I have set up? Now if ye be ready, that at what time ye hear the sound of the cornet, flute, harp, sackbut, psaltery, and dulcimer, and all kinds of music, ye fall down and worship the image which I have made, well. But if ye worship not, ye shall be cast the same hour into the midst of a burning fiery furnace. And who is that God that shall deliver you out of my hands? Shadrach and Meshach and Abednego answered and said to the king, O Nebuchadnezzar, we are not careful to answer thee in this matter. If it be so, our God whom we serve is able to deliver us from the burning fiery furnace, and he will deliver us out of thine hand, O king. But if not, be it known unto thee, O king, that we will not serve thy gods, nor worship the golden image which thou hast set up. Then when Nebuchadnezzar, full of fury, and the form of the visage was changed against Shadrach, Meshach, and Abednego, therefore he spake and commanded that they should heat the furnace 17 times more than it was wont to be heated. Verse 25. And he answered and said, Lo, I see 4 men loose, walking in the midst of the fire. They have no hurt, and the form of the 4th is like the Son of God. Verse 28. Then Nebuchadnezzar spake and said, Blessed be the God of Shadrach, Meshach, and Abednego, who hath sent his angel and delivered his servants that trusted in him, and have changed the king's word and yielded their bodies, that they might not serve nor worship any god except their own God. Then I want you to turn with me to the book of Revelation, chapter 13. In chapter 13, we see a different reason for worshiping the image. Revelation 13, I stood upon the sand of the sea and saw a beast rise up out of the sea, having 7 heads and 10 horns, and upon his horns 10 crowns, and upon his heads the name of blasphemy. And the beast which I saw was like unto a leopard, and his feet were as the feet of a bear, and his mouth as the mouth of a lion, and the dragon gave him his power and his seat and great authority. And I saw one of his wounds as it were wounded to death, and his deadly wound was healed. And all the world wondered after the beast, and they worshipped the dragon, which gave power unto the beast, and they worshipped the beast, saying, Who is like unto the beast, who is able to make war with him? And there was given unto him a mouth speaking great things and blasphemies, and power was given unto him to continue 42 months. And he opened his mouth in blasphemy against God, to blaspheme his name and his tabernacle and them that dwelt in heaven. And it was given unto him to make war with the saints and to overcome them, and power was given him over all kindreds and tongues and nations. And all that dwell upon the earth shall worship him, whose names are not written in the book of life of the Lamb slain from the foundation of the world. If any man have an ear, let him hear. He that leadeth into captivity shall go into captivity. He that killeth with the sword must be killed with the sword. Here is the patience and faith of the saints. And I beheld another beast coming up out of the earth, and he had two horns like a lamb, and he spake as a dragon. And he exerciseth all the power of the first beast before him, and causeth the earth and them which dwelt therein to worship the first beast, whose deadly wound was healed. And he doeth great wonders, so that he maketh fire come down from heaven on the earth in the sight of men, and deceiveth them that dwell on the earth by means of those miracles which he had power to do in the sight of the beast, saying to them that dwell on the earth that they should make an image to the beast which had the wound by his sword and did live. And he had power to give life unto the image of the beast, that the image of the beast should both speak and cause that as many as would not worship the image of the beast should be killed. And he causeth all, both small and great, rich and poor, free and bond, to receive a mark in their right hand or in their foreheads, and that no man might buy or sell save he that had the mark or the name of the beast or the number of the name. Here is wisdom. Let him that hath understanding count the number of the beast, for it is the number of a man, and his number is 666. Notice in verse 4, worshiped. Also in verse 8, worship. And also in verse 15, worship. Dear Lord Jesus, we pray thy blessing upon the message this evening. We pray that thou would guide our hearts into this matter of worship of the last days. We pray in Jesus' name. Amen. You have heard me state at times that I believe the most used action on the face of the earth, done by more people than any other single action, is not lust, not stealing money, but prayer. It is my understanding that we are praying creatures. We enter the earth praying. I believe that across this planet there is an outpouring of prayers all the time, and is being conducted by a majority of the population all the time. Of course, that may sound like a surprising statement, because there is another observation that could be made: we do not ever pray much. But the point about prayer is that prayer is man's desires set forth to his God. If a man's God is lust, he prays to rape, to fornicate. He requests it. He petitions it. He plans it. He asks for Lady Luck to help him. He asks for the person to cooperate. These are prayers. Prayers are not just religious, but prayers are the desires of a person to an unknown power that he needs to execute what he wants to do. But along with that observation, and I believe people are praying all the time, wishing, hoping, longing, praying, desiring, petitioning, praying, it may be no more than a sigh, oh me, oh my God. But it's praying. Accompanying praying is worship. People are worshiping all the time. And worshiping is just continued consciousness of desires to an unknown force or God. In the Old Testament, the accounts that are selected by the Holy Spirit starts out more with praying. And as the Bible goes on, we see more about worship. For worship is an awesome attitude and spirit of prayer. It is the manner of prayer. It is the spirit of it. It's the deep sincerity and agony of praying. The actual word studies, if you were to look at them in a concordant reference book, the Bible starts out as a praying book. The first man that died spoke from the ground after he was dead. And it tells us that people die and keep on praying. Just recently, in our national Saturday leading to Memorial Day, I heard that we need one of our war heroes, that we need to pray for all of the men that died in Desert Storm in the Persian Gulf. Prayed for all of them that died. And this is in the air. Some few years ago, probably I should say more accurately, months ago, a football player died. And he was quite a religious man. They had a memorial service for him in a stadium. And Bradshaw, the great quarterback, spoke a eulogy

publicly. It is being publicized in an unprecedented manner. I don't think it's because we're doing more praying and are more worshipful. It's just being publicized more. It's popular to publicize it. Hal Bradshaw could take a preaching attitude in that funeral, and the place must have been loaded with charismatics because everybody was acting charismatic. And they're rejoicing. Hallelujah. Amen to this man's eulogy. And he was putting it forth in the rhetoric and manner of a charismatic preacher. I mean, he was putting it over there. There's been a revival of all the ancient religions of history. The longest ones. Hinduism was one of the first religions that came into existence outside of the Christian faith or a biblical faith after the days of Nimrod. The Eastern religions are alive and well on the planet called Earth. We're living in an unprecedented time of an outpouring of public prayers and public worship in the midst of laws taking away prayers from public secular and civil meetings. It seems to be appropriate to pray in a non-praying group if you get on certain subjects. More and more we're hearing everything from the drinking man to the comedian to the politician. God bless you. Pray for us that we'll make it here. In my lifetime, when I was a boy, that was a private thing. You heard very little public figures talking about prayer. It was an unusual solemn occasion when a politician invited somebody to come and pray at a political meeting. And they were in days when the churches of the United States of America were nearer the Bible truth than they are today. There's been an increasing outpouring of prayers and worship in a decreasing time of revival and genuine Christianity. The apostasy has brought an increasing prayer and an increasing worship to the world. All of the rock stars pray and worship. Many of them throw kisses to Jesus in their nightclubs. And it seems that everybody is really spiritual. And I believe that one of the contributions of the devil was to loose rock music in the midst of a bunch of charismatics and call it spirit, so that the most damnable music in history has become the most sacred to this new God. And I am saying this after years of thinking on it, writing about it, praying about it. I believe the Pentecostal people will go down in history to have been one of the three greatest damages to Jesus Christ in the history of the world. One is Roman Catholicism. The other is the ecumenical movement. And the third is the charismatic movement. I believe that the charismatic movement is in more touch with the devil now than Romanism. Direct in touch with the devil. I believe the charismatic prophets, quote, quote, are truly men who are in touch with demon power. And I don't even know many fundamentalist brethren who would say it as strong as I'm saying it tonight. And I was born in it. And they will still try. Well, he's Pentecostal. You know, they're liars. But I believe that the charismatic movement had to come to spread worship around the world. When I was in New Orleans in 86, in this large superdome, in a center with 50,000 people around the center stage, off to the left of where I was sitting on the stage was a group of charismatic prophets. And whenever one of them stood up to a microphone, it doesn't make any difference what's going on in that meeting, everybody got quiet to hear the prophet. And they prophesied on Thursday night that God sent rock music to the world

0: as the best form of music in which to manifest the power of the Holy Spirit in worship. And that through tongue speaking, the only language the devil does not understand, they said, and nobody else understands. That through the glossolalia and rock gospel music, half the world will be saved with a mighty awakening by the year 2000. These were the supernatural, on the spot, Holy Ghost, quote, quote, quote, ordained prophets of the charismatic movement from all over the world, setting forth the most damaging form of Christianity, I believe it has ever been hatched in hell, incubated where demons have heat. And it's one of the realities. This is the reality behind my own heart and my own stand against contemporary Christian music and the powers of Frank Garlock's ministry, as well as his son-in-law, Ron Hamilton. I believe they are producing little quarter-way houses and halfway houses to Christian contemporary music, CCM, which just causes you to become addicted to it on coke right now instead of cocaine. You're addicted to a milder form, which is the most deceptive form, and it inevitably will lead to the other. Because the difference between a drunk and a drink is just time. And the church that starts out toward carnal, worldly music will worship wrong one day. And the world has adopted overseas the swaggered TV, T.L. Osborne, the charismatic clowns, and all over the world, the videos, the films, the tapes have been released that when the power of God hits an audience, it comes out in rock music and glossolalia. And when you get the power of God in you, you are seeing the Holy Spirit visibly. And it's all over the world. God intended that all nations act as a check and balance against other nations. And all different bodies of Christ were to act as a check and balance against other churches. I do not believe that God ever intended for all the Christians to be Baptists. Now, if that offends you, you got to love me anyway. I do not believe he intended everybody to be a Presbyterian. I believe that these movements initially started as a check and balance to somebody who was going too far with something. And I believe there was a time before you had Roman Catholic sacrament of baptism, somebody had went too far as a Baptist. And you had to go too far as a Baptist before you could get to the Roman Catholic Baptist sacrament. Whenever you go too far with anything, it has to be taken further. And if baptism had not been taken too far before Romanism, we'd have never had the sacrament. It is always when we go too far with it. I know some of my brethren don't like that. They think you must be Baptist to go to heaven. They believe in the Baptist bride. They got all kinds of things they say. I think being a Christian is sufficient. And being born again is sufficient. And the fundamentals of the Christian faith. But I'm not going to get out on that tonight. But what I am saying that's being adopted in the Baptist churches, Presbyterian churches, Methodist churches, liberal churches, charismatic churches, and some compromising fundamentalist churches, they are accepting a universal worship mode like they accepted a mode of baptism. And do you know who gave us this mode of worship? Charismatics. There is coming into the earth a universal form of worship. It always has music. Music is more prominent than preaching. A lot of music. But don't go too long with that preaching. It's going to take 2 hours for us to broadcast a service on WLLN here. And it's because of the preaching. I went to a church in Memphis, Tennessee a number of years ago. In Oklahoma City a number of years ago. Of a new church, I think it was a $6 million church. And in that church, it had 6 tiers, stages, in the back of this little pulpit for choirs. Now, this was a singing church. I think you can see that. This is a singing church. And they had the roster out in the front of the church of who was going to be coming to those choirs for the next 6 months. And you name it, they were coming. Johnny Cash, Sally Gold, Jenny Bell, all of them. They were all coming. That is a worship church today. That's the way we worship. It is going to be difficult to teach our children how to worship in a day like this. It is not that the world doesn't worship. It's that the world worships wrongly and to the wrong God. It is not that the world doesn't pray. It prays and prays and prays, but it prays for the wrong thing to the wrong God. I can remember when Bob Jones University checked every piece of music that went out of that school. You could not sing. I remember I had to have my trombone checked when I played on the street corner. Well, they're not checking it now. Unless you can play anything. You say, well, they can't handle that many people. I can understand that. I can understand that. So you're going to have to hire more checkers. In those days, they said, you get a check till you can't sing it. You get a check till you can't play it. And they drew a line. They drew a line. Now they say, you cannot draw a line of what is good and what is bad music. What were they doing in checking it? That is not a statement made against my beloved alma mater and a school that I love, but I'm telling you how easy it is to worship like the world. Just recently I read a letter from an outstanding worldwide fundamentalist against a young musician. And I got down on my knees in the hole of my desk and prayed and cried, dear God, is this the way? I didn't know this man was this mean to write a letter to a young musician. That frightens me, especially when I see in the history of the Old Testament, in the book of Daniel, 4 times, that worship to an image is related to music. At what time you hear the harp and the sackbut, the psaltery and the flute, you worship. I received a letter not too many months ago of a man. He says he'd asked for my opinion, and I wrote him. I said, you write pretty music. You write pretty music. It's pleasant music. And it has a sentiment. It's sentimental music. And he wrote back. He said, well, I think that's all good. He said, have you read in the Bible? He knew I had. That you speak to yourselves in songs and spiritual hymns, making melody in your heart and giving praise and thanksgiving to God. I said, yes, I wrote back. But the first song in the Bible was a battle song. And I said, there's no battle in your music. There's no war going on in your music. It's just pretty, pleasant praise. Pretty, pleasant praise. And the belief was gotten from the charismatics who believe the highest kind of prayer and music is praise. And I don't believe that. I do not believe that's the highest form of worship. 4 times in the 3rd chapter of Daniel, the first time they were planning the program. Behind the scenes, planning the program. And when the program was written behind the scenes, before the services, we're going to have the sackbut and the harp and the flute. And when you hear, not the instruments, when you hear the music of the instruments. There's nothing wrong with a sackbut and a dulcimer and a flute. It's what they're playing. In every incident, he said, and the music, and the music, and the music. It's not just a bass guitar, it's the music. It's not just, it has to be a harp, it's what the harp's banging out. They planned it and they programmed it when they built the image. Then the second time, it was put on the rehearsal program. The 3rd time, it was put into a law. And the 4th time, 3 boys were judged in a room by it. And the boys said, don't play it. You don't have to play it anymore. We've made up our mind. We're not bowing. You don't have to play it anymore. You don't have to bring it up anymore. We've checked it out. And we're not going to bow. I would not be at all surprised. But what the first thing they heard before they saw the image was the music. The rehearsing of it. Because sound can carry further than eye can see. And it was all a part of an anti-God worship. I think in my recent article in The Straight Way, I too say you cannot, in every composer, in every song he's ever written, draw a line. But what you do is get clear back to heaven and the glory of Christ and say, Lord, I'm starting from scratch in heaven. I'm only going to sing the songs that please you. I want to judge and check the song, not from the border of the CCM, but I want to check it from the border of heaven. That's where it all starts. For it is worship to God. It's worship to God. The favorite statement we hear about WLLN, do you take Southern gospel music? Do you take country music? And every instant they put the word gospel with it. Gospel. They're measuring it from the border of Bristol. There was a time when Southern music, I suppose, could be used for entertainment and fun. But I don't see any more cultural distinctives in any form of music anymore. It is all married rock. Contemporary beat, that's rock. The contemporary beat is rock. It may be soft. It may be sweet. It may not necessarily be acid and hard. Punk rock or pelvis rock. Or Elvis rock, or sex rock. But you cannot handle it without becoming addicted. And when you become addicted, you will not be any longer satisfied with anything less than something deepening of the shot into your arm. The department stores are telling my wife, when she graciously tries to, well, can't you tone that music down? And the clerks will say, we can't stand it either. But the company asks for it because it attracts the young people. Well, you see, they know they're addicted to it. And so they feed it to them like a drug. And they come in and buy it. You cannot call music worship. You cannot call harp worship. Worship is what you and I do with all the things in a service to glorify God. That's what worship is. In Daniel 3, we saw the face of the image, pure gold. The music, harps. You cannot go down through that little ensemble of music and say, this is an evil instrument, and that is an excellent instrument. Although if it wasn't any music and they were standing over in the corner, I'd pick the harp. But when music comes, that's what the harp contributed. And you can take a harp and turn it over and bang it around. Because it's the music. It's the music that destroys the instrument. You have to tell this plain. The guitar has become nothing but a phallic symbol of a man's male organ. The whole thing is just there. And with all of that, well, it's good. It's got Jesus in it. It's going to be a long time, deep into the millennium, before a guitar ever gets sanctified. It's not just the instruments. It's the music it plays. It's the music in Daniel 3. But I wanted to come to something far greater. This has been on my mind and in my heart. And when I was back in other schools and pastoring churches, I used to doodle little designs that are going to that building. The reason why we must establish that sanctuary in this earth is to permanently take our stand upon worship, not music. We are standing up for worship. It is not musicians, and it is not proficiencies. We are doing it for worship. I have heard the worship of cottage prayer meetings, they used to call them. I've heard the worship of brush arbor meetings. I've actually been in them as a boy. Sheffy is no new news to me. I've heard worship in home. I have heard worship in the open air. I remember after I got saved in Washington, D.C., all the parks in the lovely Capitol Hill area. I went with my friend and held street services in the park, and we sang. I used to hear the Salvation Army on the West Coast when I was in the Navy, and it was the last thing God used to talk to me. This is before the Salvation Army became a soup and soap factory, and it actually offered salvation. I've heard worship in all those categories. I've heard worship in cathedrals. I remember one cathedral I visited with my wife, and I got up and left. Cathedral worship. Musicians, choirs, music. Isn't that lovely music? Isn't that pleasing? Is it not sentimental and emotional and touch your heart? But there is a question you still have to ask. Does it worship? Does it worship? Is it worship? Well, that brings us to a whole new dimension. It's not a performance. It's certainly not entertainment. It is not to show off the gift. It is not to show, you know, we will get after a preacher. So I'm not going to follow that preacher, but follow music of a musician. Well, I don't hear many people saying, well, I'm not following a music man. You ever heard that? I've never heard that. But I'm not going to follow a preacher now. Well, they know what they're doing. They like the music. They like the music man. But none of those points, there were things in the early church, what we call the Dark Ages. And I've read this history, and I know it well. There was what was called the rude. R-O-O-D, rude, was put into a church in the very earliest periods of history, within the century of Augustine. to hide the choir, to hide the preacher. It finally became a barrier and separated the pew from the preacher. That was bad. But how would you like someday in Whitfield Sanctuary to hear an organ play but couldn't see the organ and the organist? Would you like it just as well? Would you? Did you hear? That's my granddaughter. Suppose you couldn't see the singer and you were craning, got to look and see who. Look at her. Got a flower dress on today. Would the music be of any value if you couldn't see the musician? If it's worship, it would. We've been thinking about that. It may be one morning you will hear somebody singing and won't see them. Because whenever anything draws to itself the greater recognition than the God to which it's offered, it is no longer worship. What is worship? Well, there are different Greek words for worship. One is the word latruo, meaning I serve. And that's translated worship. I have nowhere in the Bible where a word study for worship is praise. I thought that would have been the first one. But there I am following the charismatic. Worship. There's another word, thraiskeia, which means to offer up an offering. Notice, emphasis on the offering and not the offerer. That's worship. Offering up an offering. Is that what we're going to do in worship? Another one is a sweet smelling offering to God. Smells sweet. Emphasis on how, whether it stinks or not. That's worship. People have categorized worship. Well, I'm going to worship at 9 o'clock in the morning, then I'm going to go through a little period of waiting. After breakfast, I'm going to go working. I'm going to worship, worshiping, waiting, and working. My life is divided up into worshiping, waiting, and working. Or worship, worshiping, waiting, enjoyment, and worship. Worshiping, waiting, entertainment and fun, and work. That's not the way the Bible looks at it. It's just worshiping and worshiping and worshiping and worshiping. That's all. When you're serving, you're worshiping. When you're working, you're worshiping. Or we're supposed to. When you're having fun with your children, you're worshiping. Life for a Christian is never separated from worshiping. I saw my wife yesterday with our granddaughter in the backyard. I was over on one side, the sun was hot, and I was sweating, and they were worshiping. They were enjoying this little thing I'd done. But the wonder of it, I began to worship watching them. It's all worship. Our life is all worship. Because worship is God consciousness, reverence, it's godliness, it's thankfulness, it's petitioning, it's needing from God. It's all God consciousness. Having communion with God is just God consciousness. We had a preacher's daughter came to our school some years ago, and she said she had never heard until she came to Foundations about having communion with God. Well, that was not as staggering a surprise to me as you may think, because I know she had come from a worshiping church as they define worshiping. But there's a difference between modern worship and communion with God. I am never with the lack of joy and pleasure and victory when I'm God conscious, worshiping. And what the Christian life must come to, it must come to this, is 24-hour day God consciousness. That's what it's got to come to. If you take time out between worship and working and start worrying, you're not worshiping. If you take time out between worshiping and working and you are having bad thoughts, and your life has been so filled with bad thoughts, I don't mean evil, ugly, immoral thoughts, I'm talking about thoughts about conditions in your life. I'm getting old. I don't know if my husband loves me as much. I just don't know what I'm going to do when I get so old I can't go around. Or I don't know what I'm going to do if my wife doesn't get herself straight or my husband doesn't get himself straight. Well, I tell you what you do. You start worshiping. And you worship and you keep God conscious. And you keep God conscious. And you will not be developing the deep, dark periods of what am I going to do? What am I going to do? I really believe you have to learn to what? To keep your thoughts on God. I have passed through things in my life when my thoughts were galloping. And they were powers of thoughts that had inundated me with ecclesiastical leaders. What will I do, O God, with this? And I can remember going to sleep at night and I could not get it off of my mind as a young preacher. What are they going to do with me? Because I cannot believe and go along with that. What's going to happen? And I learned you must worship God then. Worship God. And I do believe that it is possible and should be probable in every Christian's life. You may control your thoughts. And if you can keep your thoughts conscious of God, I don't care what you're going through with. There have been times that I have felt in my life, and especially a younger man, I failed God so miserably. Not that I took up smoking, was drinking. I failed God in my weakness, lack of wisdom, failed God. I don't think anybody has really caught me in a failure I didn't already know. But that was the last frontier into which I did dare to worship God was with my weaknesses. I really thought for a few years I was writing the book, The Quest for Christian Purity. I really thought that's one compartment you can't get worship in. And one day I read in Psalm 51 when David prayed this prayer. After blood guiltiness and adultery, he said, take not thy Holy Spirit from me. He could worship in his mess. Hallelujah, he could worship in his mess. Heaven wasn't going to cover up for him. It's one of the last. It's not the last. When you're younger, how in the world can I worship God and be God conscious with my weaknesses? With my youthful ways. But I believe the last frontier of the aged Christian is, how am I going to worship God with bitterness? And I tell you, you have to learn how to worship God if you've been treated wrong. You've got to learn how to worship God if they did you wrong and you are right and they are wrong. You have to worship God. Worship is not dependent that you were treated right. And I believe that unless we get God consciousness in our life for all situations, we will never know what it is to worship. You remember the old hymns that said, unresting, unhasting. Do we know what that means in that hymn? Unresting, unhasting. It meant that I will not take a vacation and rest without worship. I will worship and I will not leave it when I'm resting. And I will worship when I'm hastening. So unhasting, unresting, I'm worshiping God. Worship. Worship is God gave me something and I'm giving it back. Gave me health, I'm giving it back. He gave me a little money, I'm giving it back. He gave me some brains, I'm giving it back. He gave me a talent, I'm giving it back. He gave me a pound, I'm giving it back. He gave me a marriage, I'm giving it back. He gave me some children, I'm giving it back. It's the giving back of a gift given by God Almighty. It's worship. Giving it back to you. I'm so glad that in Jesus' parables, his emphasis was on the talent and the pound distinguished from the person. God can take our talents and use our pounds, but he cannot do much with us. Now think about that before you throw it away. We are too often in the way. We must give back to God what he gave us, and that was his, so we can't make any claim of it, and we give it back to his, that's his, and I'm worshiping with it. The nearest honorable worship of a human being to a human being is when a person gives their life to another. That's why wives worship. That's what the Old Testament word said. They did obeisance. That's another Hebrew word for worship. To do obeisance. O thou great head, my Lord Abraham. Now giving back everything I have, it's you. And I'm giving obeisance. I'm giving it back to you. It's the nearest honorable human worship. I can understand this. Twice in the book of Revelation, John on the Isle of Patmos bowed down and worshiped two times. And the person said, stand on your feet, worship God, don't worship me. But you see, on the Isle of Patmos, John had saw so much of the glory of God, he couldn't separate it from people. That would be a nice way to look at each other, wouldn't it? Look at me up here. See the glory of the Lord. I like that fellow. That would improve us. Because it is a gift, a pound, a talent that God gave. No man gives that. No man is worthy to give himself to God as a born son and a ruined man. It is what grace does that makes us give God something. When I hear about people with music going to give God my music, that's a frail statement. It's hardly worthy to it because the first thing, the gift of music, did not originate with them. And their rehearsing and practicing was a result of God's discipline. And most people, unless they had God in their life, would not be disciplined. And what you're doing is, Lord, this is what you gave me, and I'm just going to give it back. I'm going to worship you. I'm giving you this offering. I'm giving you this in worship. Therefore, unresting, unhasting. Therefore, no difference between worship and working. You know, brethren, it's not only the altar in this sanctuary, but it's gratis work that tells what kind of Christian we are. It's not just at the altar. It's way we live every day, every moment. And there is no achievement or no defeat that keeps us from worshiping God. You say, well, if I have failed God, what do I give him back? Give him back his son who was given to you. Bring the Son of God into it. Offering, giving back. And there's a difference between honoring God and reverencing God. In the honoring of people, it looks a little bit like reverence. But honoring our heroes should never get reverence. Because to honor a thing is to acknowledge its blessing to me. But in reverencing a thing, it can only be ascribed to God. We can only reverence God. And there's a lot of difference, and people do not see the difference between honoring God and reverencing God. And the worship of this precious book is different than the worship we're watching on television in the charismatic meeting and watching in the cathedrals and in the charismatic churches. Even ritual and beauty and an aesthetic quality and an art form and Gothic lines and stained glass windows is not worship. It is saying, I simply want to worship well. I want to worship meaningful. It's a didactic teaching thing. I want to illustrate worship. I want to set forth worship. I want to emphasize worship. I want children to see worship. When the Queen of Sheba came and visited King Solomon, she said, blessed are these thy servants that stand in your presence. Then she went on to say how he did ascend to his throne and how these men see his manner. That's wonderful. But when she got to the phrase that hear your words of truth, we were getting to something greater than Solomon's ascent to a golden throne. Worship. We must worship in spirit, not in ritual, not in sacrament. No ritual, no sacrament is comparable to the Spirit of God. And then finally, worship for a Christian has to be Christ-centered. Christ-centered, the image of Christ, not idolatry. It must be to God the Father through His Son. You know, all the way down through history, man has offered his cliches. If you get angry, count to 100. If you say a bad word, bite your tongue. These are way people pray. These are the wrong prayers to a wrong God. But I would never say there was nothing to it. I think if you counted to at least 500,000, you'd probably get over your anger, if you can go that far. But the point is, those cliches tell us that man knows you have to get your thoughts on something else if you have the victory over your sin or wrong. You have to get your mind on something else. And the mind is God. I remember one evening, and I close with this. I was on the staff of another school in another state years ago, and I was working on my first doctoral program. And I taught in that school while I was working on that. And they called upon me to have a skit. Well, I must admit that I am not native to the skit. But I felt it was my duty. I certainly believe in fun and entertainment and honorable recreation and all that now. So I gave a skit. And not being native and adapted to the skit as a younger man, I went overboard. We had a skidoo. By evening, when it was all over, I was praying, Lord, what did I do today? And I learned from that, you need a skit, but not a skidoo. And I had to bring God into fun so there will not be levity. Some people pronounce frivolity. I think that starts, there's too many I's in it. But frivolity is not humor. And they laughed and laughed at my skitoo. They just laughed and laughed. For days they laughed and laughed at, I think they were laughing at the skitoo. And I had to bring God consciousness into fun. I do not know tonight of anything that forbids us to worship but sin. You can do it with a broken heart. You can do it when you fail. You can do it when you're guilty. When you can do it if you are weak. You may do it if you're strong. But worship is God consciousness in our life. I believe that we are coming to a world that is going to be worship on a grandiose display. It's going to be mixed all with patriotism and sexuality and dirty politicians. And you've got to put football in there. We're worshiping football, sports. And that worship is finally the euphoria of a people. The euphoria of the people. If it's super emotion, it's God. It's worship. If it's super applause, it's God. If it's super sounds, it's God. If it's above anything ever before. I've been thinking so much about the legacy of our hymn book. And I believe the devil has thought up a way how to change the hymn book. It's not that they're going to lose the manuscript of the way they wrote it. They're not going to lose the hymn books of the key it was in. But what they're going to do is rearrange it. And it's going to be the soloist will struggle to keep the original lyrics and the original composition as the musicians and the accompanists destroy it with a different rhythm and dissonance. I had two outstanding people musically among fundamentalism that if I were to select two people qualified and educated to the art form of music, they would be right up there. And when I spoke to them about singing, they said, "We will not sing if the pianist does not use our chordality." Well, we looked at their chordality, and it was in contradistinction to the original writing of it, because it was that flamboyant, dissonating chordality of the chords and the rhythm of the arrangement that made, in the eyes of the world, amazing grace is more than we thought it was. And Old Rugged Cross, my, did you hear this one? It kind of reminds me of that black singer who sang at the 4th of July celebration back a few years, the Star Spangled Banner in a new arrangement. And I don't know, the Star Spangled Banner lost something that day as they rocked and rolled it. I'd like to see the original composition make a comeback. Now this year, last year, next year, it's cordiality. But it's a way to change the way the song was written. And the way we got our hymns were very important. They were given to us as a legacy to preserve the spirit and doctrine of the past. And when the spirit and the doctrine of Christianity of the past is lost, we will follow cunningly devised fables. And the music is not worship. It's when we give back to God what He gave us through His Son. That's worship. That's true worship. And some of this stuff, God never gave it and He'll not take it. He has no part in it. I think people have the attitude, if you get a big enough crowd, God's going to come down and bless everybody, whether they're living like the devil or not. Well, God is not going to bless junk. God is going to bless those things that are of God's gifts, especially centered in the gift of His dear Son. I have heard when I was a child, a man and a woman that played the piano, and they said the Holy Spirit taught them. Well, I'll tell you, and I say it reverently, if the Holy Spirit taught that, the Holy Spirit needs a music teacher. And I know the Holy Spirit didn't teach that because the Holy Spirit created order and design. And we cannot blame on the Holy Spirit all of our peculiar ways of handling worship. The Holy Spirit is very sensitive about worship. He can be grieved, He can be quenched, He can be resisted, He can be neglected, and it hurts Him. And last day worship, more of it going on publicly, more people have seen Christian worship in our century than probably all the centuries of history. But it is not everything it seems to be. It is a counterfeit and an imitation of a sound that's gone. How we need to get back to reading music the way it was written and ask God to bless two things: that gift which was in the composer and the gift of a channel that said, allow me to say this for Him. He's dead today. I want to say this piece of music for Him. He has gone home. I want to say it. Every now and then I hear on the radio, and I don't mean to emphasize this particular one, I hear Brother Lowry and Dr. Hubert, or I hear Paul and Dr. Hubert, and I tell you the simplicity is astounding to me for the day of so much put on. The simplicity of it is astounding to me. As I contemplate, can you imagine someone writing McShane's hymn, How Much I Owe to the Junk of Our Time? That day that song will lose its value. The price of that debt will be less because of the worldliness. It is worship is the reason why we have said these things today in the face of some of our brothers about music. And we need to ask God to teach us how to worship, to be God conscious. Oh, our Heavenly Father.
1: 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In June of 1974, Dr. O. Talmage Spence was led of the Lord to begin an independent church and school that would be a holy laboratory where anything that was true could be preached without the fear of condemnation from ecclesiastical leaders. He gave his life to the preaching and preservation of the Word of God. Dr. Spence went to be with his Lord in July of the year 2000. We invite you to join us again next time for another timely sermon on the message of the Founder.
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Christ, the superlative, the King of Kings, the Lord of Lords, the Song of Songs. 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

0: Open thou mine eyes, that I may behold wondrous things out of thy law. As we draw aside to the burning bush of God's holy word, may the Spirit of God bless this reading to be a lamp to your feet and a light to your path. The scripture reading is from the Authorized Version of the Bible.
1: The Lamentations of Jeremiah, Chapter 2. How hath the Lord covered the daughter of Zion with a cloud in his anger, and cast down from heaven unto the earth the beauty of Israel, and remembered not his footstool in the day of his anger. The Lord hath swallowed up all the habitations of Jacob, and hath not pitied. He hath thrown down in his wrath the strongholds of the daughter of Judah, he hath brought them down to the ground, he hath polluted the kingdom and the princes thereof. He hath cut off in his fierce anger all the horn of Israel. He hath drawn back his right hand from before the enemy, and he burned against Jacob like a flaming fire which devoureth round about. He hath bent his bow like an enemy. He stood with his right hand as an adversary, and slew all that were pleasant to the eye in the tabernacle of the daughter of Zion. He poured out his fury like fire. The Lord was as an enemy. He hath swallowed up Israel. He hath swallowed up all her palaces. He hath destroyed his strongholds, and hath increased in the daughter of Judah mourning and lamentation. And he hath violently taken away his tabernacle as if it were of a garden. He hath destroyed his places of the assembly. The Lord hath caused the solemn feasts and Sabbaths to be forgotten in Zion, and hath despised in the indignation of his anger the king and the priest. The Lord hath cast off his altar. He hath abhorred his sanctuary. He hath given up into the hand of the enemy the walls of her palaces. They have made a noise in the house of the Lord, as in the day of a solemn feast. The Lord hath purposed to destroy the wall of the daughter of Zion. He hath stretched out a line. He hath not withdrawn his hand from destroying. Therefore he made the rampart and the wall to lament. They languished together. Her gates are sunk into the ground. He hath destroyed and broken her bars. Her king and her princes are among the Gentiles. The law is no more. Her prophets also find no vision from the Lord. The elders of the daughter of Zion sit upon the ground and keep silence. They have cast up dust upon their heads. They have girded themselves with sackcloth. The virgins of Jerusalem hang down their heads to the ground. Mine eyes do fail with tears. My bowels are troubled. My liver is poured upon the earth for the destruction of the daughter of my people, because the children and the sucklings swoon in the streets of the city. They say to their mothers, "Where is corn and wine?" When they swooned as the wounded in the streets of the city, when their soul was poured out into their mother's bosom. What thing shall I take to witness for thee? What thing shall I liken to thee, O daughter of Jerusalem? What shall I equal to thee that I may comfort thee, O virgin daughter of Zion? For thy breach is great like the sea. Who can heal thee? Thy prophets have seen vain and foolish things for thee, and they have not discovered thine iniquity to turn away thy captivity, but have seen for thee false burdens and causes of banishment. All that pass by clap their hands at thee. They hiss and wag their head at the daughter of Jerusalem, saying, "Is this the city that men call the perfection of beauty, the joy of the whole earth?" All thine enemies have opened their mouth against thee. They hiss and gnash the teeth. They say, "We have swallowed her up. Certainly this is the day that we looked for. We have found, we have seen it. The Lord hath done that which he had devised. He hath fulfilled his word that he had commanded in the days of old. He hath thrown down and hath not pitied, and he hath caused thine enemy to rejoice over thee. He hath set up the horn of thine adversaries. Their heart cried unto the Lord, O wall of the daughter of Zion, let tears run down like a river day and night. Give thyself no rest, let not the apple of thine eye cease. Arise, cry out in the night, in the beginning of the watches, pour out thine heart like water before the face of the Lord. Lift up thy hands toward him for the life of thy young children that faint for hunger in the top of every street. Behold, O Lord, and consider to whom thou hast done this. Shall the women eat their fruit, and children of a span long? Shall the priest and the prophet be slain in the sanctuary of the Lord? The young and the old lie on the ground in the streets. My virgins and my young men are fallen by the sword. Thou hast slain them in the day of thine anger. Thou hast killed and not pitied. Thou hast called, as in a solemn day, my terrors round about, so that in the day of the Lord's anger none escaped nor remained. Those that I have swaddled and brought up hath mine enemy consumed.
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0: The internationally known evangelist, Dr. Bob Jones Sr., during his earthly ministry, was one of God's great warriors for the faith.
1: My friends, in my very wide experience over a period of many years as a minister of the gospel and as an evangelist dealing with a mass of people, you know, I have discovered to what I consider one of the most serious perils to a real Christian life and Christian testimony. You know, there's an idea abroad that certain things are sacred and certain things are secular. We speak of sacred things and secular things. For instance, some people go to church on Sunday morning and they walk down the aisle of a church. They say, God is in the holy temple, let all the earth be silent before him. And then when the day service is over, they feel like that their sacred job has been done for the day and other things are secular. Well, now that isn't so. You know, God is no more in a church building or a temple or a cathedral than he is anywhere else. God's everywhere. He's an omnipresent God. Now, in the old dispensation, the ancient Israelites used to think it was wonderful that God, who had eternity to inhabit, would condescend to dwell in temples made with hands. But you know, God in this dispensation doesn't dwell in temples made with hands. The dwelling place of God in this earth today is in the bodies of people. The Holy Spirit, which is the other self of Christ, dwells in the bodies of consecrated, surrendered, trusting Christian people. Now, Jesus said it was expedient he go away, and he said, if I go away, I'll pray the Father, he'll send you another comforter. Now, when Jesus was with his disciples, they had wonderful fellowship. And sometimes we envy those disciples that had Jesus with them. But if you're a Christian, you have Jesus in you. The Holy Spirit is the other self of Jesus, and he's in you. Now, you know, the Holy Spirit is just as much God as the Father, the Son. We forget that sometimes. So your body is a temple of the Holy Ghost. You know, writing to the Corinthians, he said, what? Know ye not that your bodies are the temple of the Holy Ghost, which is in you, and you're not your own, you're bought with a price. Now, as I sit with a microphone making this recording, my body as a Christian has in it the Holy Spirit. He that inhabits eternity comes down to earth and dwells in the bodies of man. How wonderfully interesting that is. And yet what a sense of responsibility comes to us when we stop to realize it. Now, God is in the temple if you are there and you're a Christian. And God is in the kitchen when you are there if you're a Christian. And God is in the automobile when you have a date riding down the highway if you're a Christian. Wherever a Christian is, God is there. We read in the Bible, where two or three are gathered together in my name, there I am in the midst of them. In the midst of them. He's among them. He's among the group, but in every believing Christian. Now, we've built up a strange sort of an idea that when we're here, this is a sacred place, and we must be careful. This place over here is another place, and doesn't matter much what we do over there. And isn't it strange how crazy we are in our conceptions, which are not biblical and not Christian? Now, wait a minute. I believe in keeping the Sabbath, as we say, the Lord's Day. I think it's a shame that we've sacrificed the old-time American Sabbath. When I was a boy, Sunday would come. We all dressed up and kept that day. Now, we said this is God's day, and it should have been kept. But, you know, Sunday's no more God's day than Monday. It's just different, see? Now, the church is no more God's house than your home. It's just different. You're not to neglect the assembling of yourselves together, so you go to church to worship God. You walk in there for worship. But at home, you serve God. Now, we are told in the Bible, whatsoever we do in word or deed, do all to the glory of God. If you're cooking, you're cooking for God if you're a Christian. You're cooking for him, that is, you're serving him. Now, everything you do in this world should be done with an eye on the glory of God. God has a will about what you cook and how you cook it. God has a will about what you eat. God has a will about how you keep your house. God has will about the hat you wear and how much you pay for it. God has will about the sort of clothes you wear. You know, everything's sacred. Everything connected with life is sacred if you're a Christian. Of course, everything's secular with some people. But Christian people should realize that life is not made up into two compartments. Now, that explains a great many things. Now, that explains why preachers on Sunday morning have a different voice than what they have anywhere else. You meet a preacher and you say, "How are you, doctor? How are you, brother so-and-so?" And he says, "Fine, thank you. How are you? Nice to see you." Then a minute later, he walks in the pulpit and gets his preacher's voice. He starts out, "Oh God, oh Heavenly Father." He's in another role. Now, that accounts for all that. That accounts for the strange, peculiar attitudes that people have that affect their voice. A preacher ought not to have any nicer voice in the pulpit than he has when he's talking to his wife. A soprano in the choir or an alto, anybody else, shouldn't have any nicer voice than she sings in the choir and she does and she talks to her babies at home if she has babies. You know, everything's sacred. We ought to use the best voice we have all the time. And we ought not to get somebody else's voice because we heard somebody else talk a certain way. Now, life is wonderful when you think of it in relation to God. If you have a Christian home, it's a Christian home. You know, I don't know anything that God's more interested in a Christian home. You know, before there was ever a church, there was a home. Man and a woman. God said Adam shouldn't be alone, ought to have some company and made him a wife. And God Almighty's interested in a home. He's interested in your job. He's interested in the kind of work you do. It's just as Christian for a preacher to prepare a sermon as it is for him to preach a sermon. It's just as Christian for a woman to clean up her home in the morning and dress up the babies and wash them and fix them up and get them ready for Sunday school as it is for to take them to Sunday school. All life is sacred if we only stop to realize it. I remember one time a fellow came into my office. He said, "You know, Dr. Bob, I've asked the Lord to help me pass my examination." I said, "Well, he won't do anything for you." He said, "Well, what do you mean?" I said, "God won't pat you on the back and approve of your laziness. You know, God's not that kind of God. You can't be a lazy loafer. You haven't been a student. You haven't studied hard. And do you think that God Almighty will tell you it's all right for you to loaf and he'll come in and help you? You're wrong. God doesn't operate that way. We are supposed on every step of the way of life to have a God consciousness. We read in the Bible, the plowing of the wicked is sin. Yonder man out in the field plowing, he's a wicked man. But the plowing of a righteous man isn't sin. The plowing of a righteous man, if he's the right kind of a righteous man, is plowing for the glory of God. He cultivates God's soil and plows for God. Now people say, "I'm called to preach." I think that's fine. And I believe in a call to the ministry. Or I'm called to be a missionary. That's wonderful. But you women that keep home, we tell our girls that most women are called to be married women, have homes, rear families. God calls most women for that. And if you are where God puts you, doing the will of God, your job is just as sacred as the job of a missionary. We salute you this morning, all of you, this day, wherever you may be. We salute you as Christian people. If you are doing the will of God and the work of God, wherever you are, whatever position you may have, and you know something, the job you have may be far more important than the job that somebody else has that the world thinks is important. I remember a woman one time said, "You know, I used to think when I was a girl I'd like to be a missionary," and said, "You know, I couldn't be a missionary. Circumstances made it impossible. And then I decided if I couldn't, then God didn't want me to be a missionary." And she was right. If she couldn't, God didn't want her to. And then she lifted up a little baby and said, "I'm training a missionary. I dedicate my little girl to God to be a missionary." I said, "Well, now that's fine. And did you know it's just as sacred to train a little girl to be a missionary as it is to be a missionary?" Now remember, men and women, let's get together on a good, sensible foundation. We put it, that emphasis, wherever we go. Life is not divided in the secular and the sacred. For a Christian, everything in life is sacred. All ground's holy ground. Every bush a burning bush, and every place a Christian is, the temple of God is there. Our Father, bless all who have listened to this message, and pour out thy Spirit upon us, and help us to be faithful, and let us not be weary in the grinding routine of daily life. But whatever we do in word or deed, help us do all for the glory of God. We pray in the name of the Lord Jesus. Amen.
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1: Today on Forwarding the Faith, we are continuing the burden of the powers of religious pluralism in the end time. There is one great thing among many concerning true biblical Christianity, is that it is the appointed absoluteness for mankind. When Christ came to this earth 2,000 years ago and introduced the way, he ordained this religion that will be called Christianity to step forward in history, and its gospel was preached as the only way to God. It declared that Jesus Christ was truly the Son of God, co-equal with God the Father and the Holy Spirit, as one of the distinct members of a Trinitarian God. The second member of the Trinity, designated as the Son, was sent to this earth while maintaining his deity. He took on a human essence, nature, and body, and lived among mankind some 33 years. The four gospel writers give careful witness to his incarnation, his virgin birth, his sinless life, and his powers of miracles, signs, wonders, and works. They also declare his death, his burial and resurrection from the dead, with many infallible proofs of his resurrection, and his ascension into heaven, where he presently reigns at the right hand of God the Father. Beginning with the book of Acts, the rest of the New Testament presents that life that was lived on earth and announces to the world that Jesus is the only Savior, the only Redeemer of mankind, the only God-man that the world will ever know. The gospel of Jesus Christ clearly and emphatically presents him in absoluteness of truth. In 1 Timothy 2:5, we read, "For there is one God and one mediator between God and men, the man Christ Jesus." In Acts chapter 4, verse 12, we read, "Neither is there salvation in any other, for there is none other name under heaven given among men whereby we must be saved." Christ Jesus himself announced in John 14, 6, that "I am the way, the truth, and the life, and no man cometh unto the Father but by me." This, as well as the rest of the scriptures, sealed him to be the only way, the absoluteness of truth before God, and the fountain of life. Christianity now declared itself to be the only true religion through which all must come to its gospel to be accepted by God. In the early centuries, this absoluteness of Christianity brought severe persecution upon it as a religion. Although Rome permitted a pluralism of religions, no religion could stand in absoluteness against the state. Furthermore, all religions must include the religion of the state, of Caesar worship. Rome demanded once a year that all of the Roman Empire go to a local temple and give a pinch of incense on the altar while simply declaring Caesar is Lord. Whatever religion an individual desired was permitted as long as Caesar was acknowledged. But Christianity refused to include Caesar. It declared that Christ was Lord alone. It refused to give any glory to any man or to say that any other religion was true. No compromise of its absolute dedication to Christ could be permitted. Christians believed in the absoluteness of this Christian religion so completely that they were willing to go to Rome's arena and face the lions or to burn at the stake in martyrdom for the gospel of this God-man who is alive forevermore. As the centuries passed and another Roman religion arose, Roman Catholicism, the remnant who continued to believe in the absoluteness of the Scriptures' presentation of Christ Jesus were willing to face the Inquisition. The excommunication from the institutional church and even martyrdom by the Christian apostasy of Rome. As the former Roman state claimed absoluteness, so did Roman Catholicism within the apostasy of Christianity. True biblical Christianity denies all religions, including its own apostate Christianity. It will not bend nor bow, not to include anything in competition with its Lord and Savior. Presently, Roman Catholicism is pressing for pluralism in order to establish herself an acceptable religion among all religions. All other religions are calling for their own acceptance in the forceful drive to interfaithism. Nevertheless, true Christianity, though it lives in a world where other religions exist, refuses to accept, adhere, or even respect any other religion. Its absoluteness must be maintained. But, oh, dear friend, it will be costly. Let us recall the twofold principle of pluralism as we present it some weeks ago near the beginning of this series of messages. Pluralism believes that all religions must be able to dwell together in harmony and not permit any of their distinctives to interfere with their peaceful coexistence. It promotes toleration of all religions. But at the same time, pluralism is adamantly opposed to any religion that declares itself to be absolute or the only true religion. This destroys even the existence of the power of the state. An enigma at this time in history is the religion of Islam that is most adamant about its absoluteness, even to the point that it is willing to kill everyone who denies its absoluteness. It is conquering by the sword in many countries, while in places like the United States, it is conquering large numbers through its false, peace-loving facade. The demographics in major countries of Western civilization have now announced that Islam is a growing force of potential takeover. When it reaches a certain point in numbers, such countries will then feel the terrorizing force of Islam's conquest. Islam is determined to rule the world as the absolute of not only the only religion, but also the only government and law. From a different perspective, Christianity conquers through biblical love and the proclamation of the gospel. Christianity reveals that God seeks to conquer the heart through Christ rather than by sheer force. This is how Christianity has truly survived the centuries of persecution and the powers of hatred against it. Today, of all the religions on the planet, Islam despises with a dark and satanic hatred the two religions of Judaism and Christianity that profess with equal word their religious absoluteness. Islam knows there is no threat of life and limb from those two religions. Islam is the open religion of hatred, while Judaism and Christianity are the open professing religions of love. In our next broadcast, we want to bring this burden to a conclusion in regards to this unique day in which we live, when the powers of religious pluralism are gathering momentum in order to destroy the absoluteness of Christianity. May God help us not to compromise and believe that we have got to be assimilated with other religions, or that we must tone down the message of the gospel to include all other religions with equal acceptability. It is now time for the Christian to rise up and stand for the absoluteness of the Bible, the absoluteness of Jesus Christ being both God and Savior to mankind, and the absoluteness of the gospel to set the captive sinner free from his sin and guilt. And may God also help us as ministers, preachers of the gospel, that we will not stand in the pulpit and give excuses for the principles of the Word of God, but we must declare them with absoluteness of heart, absoluteness of conscience, that this is the way that all men must walk in order to make heaven their home.

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Spence, pastor and president of the Foundation's Ministries in Dunn, North Carolina. 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